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This is the time, inshallah, when the gates of Hajat are opened. After mentioning these attributes of Allah subhanahu wa ta'ala, Asma'ullah al-Husna, Sifatuhu al-Uliya, Dhikruhu al-Jali, al-Azim, inshallah, the du'as are accepted. Many mu'mineen ask us for Hajat. Some who are ill, some who are in the hospitals, some who are experiencing some difficult illnesses. May Allah give them a quick and complete recoveries, inshallah. Some who have Hajat, some who are experiencing some challenges, some court cases, some difficulties. We have Muslims all over the world who are in desperation and in need of our dua. Those who are poor, may Allah, inshallah, grant them of His wealth. And we all have Hajat, all of us. Our biggest haja is may Allah subhanahu wa ta'ala accept our a'mal. Keep us on the wilaya of Amirul Mu'mineen alayhi salam. And never separate between us and Ahlul Bayt alayhim salam in dunya, in the qabr, and in the akhirah. And may Allah grant us their shafa'ah in dunya soon, their ziyarah in dunya soon, and their shafa'ah in dunya, in the qabr, and in the akhirah. And we pray to Allah to make us and our children until the day of judgment among the sincere Shia of Ali ibn Abi Talib, salawatullahi wa salamuhu alayhi, and the sincere khuddam, servants of Imam 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to keep us among their ranks in Jannah, inshallah. Everyone together.

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0: All praise belongs to Allah, Lord of all the worlds.
1: Ar-Rahman Ar-Rahim.
0: The All-Beneficent, the All-Merciful. Master of the Day of Retribution. You alone do we worship, and to you alone do we turn for help. Guide us on the straight path. 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Such as have not incurred your wrath nor are astray.

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When U.S. President Donald Trump launched his attack on Iran alongside Israel, he was betting on a quick and decisive victory. At best, he expected the overthrow of the Islamic Republic. At the very least, he expected the destruction of Iran's nuclear and military capabilities, followed by what Washington could present as an honorable exit from the war. But now, Trump is entering the sixth month of the war, and those predetermined objectives are looking increasingly like a mirage, something Washington may never reach. Iran's missiles are being launched with greater force and greater precision than before. Whatever target Iran chooses, it can now strike. And despite the months of war, there is still no sign that Iran's peaceful nuclear program has been destroyed. But perhaps more importantly, Iran has now placed another card on the table, a card with enormous geostrategic weight, the Strait of Hormuz. For months, Washington has tried almost everything to restore the strait to the way it was before the war. It has threatened. It has attacked. It has imposed a blockade. It has attacked again. It has negotiated. And it has threatened to destroy Iran's infrastructure. But every time, Tehran has delivered essentially the same message. No, forget it. Those days are over. The Strait of Hormuz will not simply return to the way it was before the war.

0: The Strait of Hormuz has now become like a bone stuck in Donald Trump's throat, a symbol of what Iran portrays as America's humiliating failure. Neither through war nor through diplomacy has Washington managed to regain control of the strait from Iran. And on August 8th, Mohammad Baqir Zolghat, former secretary of Iran's Supreme National Security Council, made Tehran's position explicit. The Strait of Hormuz will not reopen until the United States changes its behavior. But what exactly does changing its behavior mean? Zolghat explained that it means six things. First, never threatening Iran in any language or any form and never insulting the beliefs and sacred values of the Iranian people. Second, permanently ending the war and aggression against Iran and Iran's allies in Lebanon, Palestine, Yemen, and Iraq. Third, lifting the naval blockade and withdrawing U.S. military forces, both naval and air, from around Iran. Fourth, fully compensating Iran for the damage caused by the two wars that were acts of aggression imposed on Iran. Fifth, lifting the unjust and unlawful sanctions imposed on the Iranian people. And sixth, unconditionally releasing the frozen and confiscated assets belonging to the Iranian people. Taken together, these demands form the main points of what became known as the Islamabad Memorandum, a memorandum signed by the presidents of Iran and the United States. Mr. Saeed Ojorlu, a member of Iran's negotiating team's media committee. He said that Washington tried to bypass the route determined by Iran right after it signed the MOU. A flagrant violation.
1: وقتی رفت به سمت اجرا در اون حدود یک ماهی که یادداشت تفاهم اجرا شد اینها نقض کردن.
2: When the Islamabad memorandum moved into the implementation phase, the Americans violated its terms during that one-month period. Our commitment was to restore maritime traffic through the strait to its previous conditions after a certain period, under arrangements that we ourselves would determine. In response to the U.S. violation and the establishment of the Southern Corridor, we took military action and restored traffic to the conditions that existed before the memorandum.
0: The understanding was supposed to create a path toward the reopening of the Strait of Hormuz and beyond that, broader peace negotiations between Tehran and Washington. But less than 3 weeks after it was signed, Trump declared the agreement over and called for the war to resume. What followed was a harsh confrontation with the realities of war, and those realities hit back. But inside the American military establishment, concerns were growing. U.S. Chairman of the Joint Chiefs General Dan Kane has privately said in recent weeks that the United States needs an off-ramp from the war with Iran. His assessment was that the military options currently under consideration could backfire and that airstrikes alone were unlikely to accomplish the administration's goals. At the same time, U.S. officials were warning of a Pentagon funding crunch and extreme shortages of munitions, developments that pushed President Donald Trump into a clash with War Secretary Pete Hegseth. Mr. Mohammad Qadiri, an expert on international affairs.
3: بعد از در واقع تغییر الگوی بازدارندگی که ایران در جریان این 17 روز دوم
4: Iran's recent shift in its deterrence strategy has led the Americans to conclude that Iran is no longer going to respond on the basis of simple tit-for-tat approach. The scale and scope of its responses will be far greater. What happened in the Suez Canal also

and a clear message. Iran's reach extends beyond the Strait of Hormuz and Bab al-Mandeb. It has demonstrated that it is capable of challenging vessels attempting to supply U.S. military bases or those seeking to violate international law in order to carry out or facilitate terrorist operations. Iran has the capability.

0: the costs to American taxpayers and consumers continue to grow, far beyond what has yet been fully quantified. By September, the military is expected to have incurred some $37.5 billion in taxpayer-funded costs connected to the war. And that figure does not include the cost of damages to U.S. bases in the region struck by Iran. Lawmakers are now fighting over how to pay the bill. And American consumers are facing bills of their own, including higher gas prices driven by supply disruptions caused by the war. Mr. Hossein Kanani Moghaddam, a political analyst and a former IRGC commander.
1: The Iran-Oman negotiations concern the transit of oil, gas, and energy across the region. As you know, around 20% of the world's energy supplies pass through the Strait of Hormuz, and there is no viable alternative to the strait in a short or medium term. It may be possible to transport some oil through the Red Sea or the Gulf of Oman, but the strategic importance of the Strait of Hormuz goes far beyond oil. It is also a major route for gas, commercial goods, and other forms of trade, which makes the strait effectively irreplaceable.
0: The situation has left Washington facing a difficult problem. The United States has neither demonstrated the military capability into forcing Iran into submission, nor has found Iran willing to negotiate directly with Washington. So the White House is now pinning its hopes on something else, the talks between Iran and Oman. As of mid-August, those talks have focused on the possibility of an agreement between Iran and Oman to establish a new route for ships passing through the Strait of Hormuz. The proposed route would be managed jointly by the two coastal states and could potentially pave the way for the gradual resumption of maritime traffic. Could you please tell us about the main topics of discussion in the Iran-Oman talks? And basically, what problem or issue is the agreement trying to address?
2: At a certain point, Iran and Oman began negotiations over which route should be used for maritime traffic through the strait and what arrangements should govern that traffic. During those talks, we witnessed a violation of the memorandum and we subsequently closed the strait. However, the negotiations between Iran and Oman continued. They have now produced a draft text that is currently being reviewed and discussed in Tehran.
0: For Washington, this could sound like good news, but Tehran has made one thing very clear. Iran's Foreign Minister Sayed Abbas Araghchi has said, an agreement with Oman on a new route does not mean the Strait of Hormuz will open. Iranian officials say that before the strait can reopen, Washington must take steps to correct violations of previous commitments.
2: Let me also make one point clear. Reaching an understanding with Oman does not, in itself, mean that the strait will reopen. There is still a gap between an agreement with Oman and the reopening of the strait. That gap involves fulfilling the conditions set out in Article 13 of the Islamabad Memorandum, including an end to the war on all fronts, the issue of Lebanon, Iran's frozen assets, the maritime blockade, and the oil sanctions imposed by the United States, all of which Washington violated. All of these conditions must first be fulfilled before we can move to the next stage, the resumption of maritime traffic through the strait under arrangements determined by Iran.
0: Iran's deep distrust of the United States is now casting a shadow over the Hormuz talks with Oman. Tehran has repeatedly made clear that it is not negotiating directly with Washington. It says that the indirect transmission of messages through intermediaries does not constitute negotiations. And this is precisely where the Iranian narrative differs from the one coming out of the White House.

0: House. When asked at the White House whether a deal to reopen the Strait of Hormuz had been reached, Trump gave his answer.
1: Has a deal been reached to reopen the Strait of Hormuz?
2: Well, I don't want to say it has been. It's sort of open right now. You know, we have a thing called the blockade headed up by the U.S. Navy, and we control it. And now we control it, but they can always shoot something. They always have something or drop a mine. And if you have one mine sitting out there, you sort of mess things up because people don't want to take their billion-dollar boats and accidentally get hit by a mine. But I think we're doing very well. I just, you know, I'm involved in the negotiation. I think we're doing fine. It could be soon, yeah.
0: What is Iran actually after with respect to the talks with Oman?
3: مذاکراتی شروع شد. البته قبلش ترامپ اومد یک تحریکی کرد عمانی ها رو.
4: Before the negotiations between Iran and Oman began, Trump encouraged the Omanis and sought to persuade them to use the southern corridor. The Islamic Republic of Iran had repeatedly warned that this route was unsafe for several reasons. First, because of its shallow waters, and second, because mines had been laid along the route. Naturally, if the route is outside Iran's control, vessels using it could be exposed to security incidents. In fact, this has already happened on several occasions.
0: Mr. Qadiri, meanwhile, added an important point.
5: In order to portray a clear picture, what is the current status of the Strait of Hormuz? Is it open or is it closed?
4: Contrary to claims made by Western and Israeli media, the Islamic Republic of Iran has not closed the Strait of Hormuz in the sense of preventing all maritime traffic. Under the arrangements reaffirmed in the Islamabad Memorandum of Understanding, especially in Articles 1 and 5, the strait is to remain under Iran's control and management, according to the operational arrangements determined by the Islamic Republic of Iran. That is precisely the framework Iran is implementing now.
0: Iran, meanwhile, has continued its aggressively defiant posture. On August 6th, Iran's parliamentary speaker, Mohammad Baqir Ghalibaf, mocked Trump's messaging in a post on X. Massive attack coming. Wait, never mind. They want to negotiate. He described it as, that's theater diplomacy on loop. Using bullying plus broken promises plus fake news as leverage is a failed strategy. Acknowledge the facts and fulfill your commitments. We don't need more theater. For decades, American military interventions in West Asia have left behind countless innocent victims and immeasurable human suffering. The war against Iran is no exception. Beyond the headlines and geopolitical calculations are personal tragedies that rarely appear in world's major news reports. This is one of them.
6: He was only 24 and newlywed. He married on January 29th. 36 days later, he was gone. Just over a month separated the happiest day of his life from his last. A single month in which he became a husband, but never lived long enough to celebrate even one anniversary. He had only just begun his career, but he was killed before he could receive his very first paycheck. Martyr Amir Hossein Ahmadinejad was from the southern Iranian city of Dezful. His mother remembers, I watched him grow up before my eyes, the little boy who spent his days playing soon became a young man who loved books and found peace in the mosque with his friends. He was an outstanding student, disciplined, responsible, and determined. His father says, sometimes, I forgot Amir Hossein was my son because we were so close, we were more like best friends. I loved him deeply. I couldn't always bring myself to say, I love you, so instead, I tell him, come here, son, let me kiss you. His wife recalls one of their final evenings together. One night during the war, we managed to spend just 1 hour together. Amir Hossein looked at me and apologized. He said, I'm sorry, I don't spend enough time with you. I have so many responsibilities. Then she pauses. Our life together was so short, painfully short. We have so few memories and they end almost as soon as they begin. Every time I revisit our story in my mind, I reach the last page within minutes. It feels as though our entire marriage lasted only

0: only a heartbeat. She remembers something he told her during the darkest days of the war. "If I ever become a martyr, don't cry for me. My mother won't be able to bear losing me. Promise me you'll take care of her." Now, whenever she visits his grave, she whispers, "Amir Hossein, you died only once, but I have died 1,000 times. She still cannot forget his final hours. "When he was lying in intensive care unit, I held his hand. Suddenly, I remembered our wedding day when my father placed our hands together. That day, our hands were joined to begin a life together. This time, I was holding his hands for the last time." On the day of his funeral, she turned to her sister and said, "Look, they're carrying Amir Hossein away. They're not only taking my husband, they're taking my entire future. They're carrying away all my dreams. Amir Hossein wasn't just my husband, he was my best friend. Amir Hossein was fasting when he was wounded. He fought for 20 hours in intensive care. Then, at just 24-year-old, his story came to an end."
1: But despite the political confrontation, there's another possibility emerging: a framework agreement between Iran and Oman for the temporary reopening of the Strait of Hormuz could present a major political breakthrough whose significance would go far beyond shipping. But whether such an agreement could actually be implemented and whether it could survive would depend largely on the future course of U.S.-Iran relations.
2: ما نمیتونیم بگذاریم امریکا نیروهای نظامیش یا انگلیس یا فرانسه.
3: We cannot allow the United States, Britain or France to use the Strait of Hormuz to move their military forces through the waterway, rebuild their military bases, or pose a threat to Iran's national security. For that reason, the Strait will remain closed to such threats. Even if Oman were to authorize U.S. warships to pass through the area, we would strike them. We have already warned them of this. The military and security dimensions of this issue are extremely important to us.
1: Under the proposed framework, commercial vessels would apparently enter the Persian Gulf through a northern shipping route managed by Iran and exit through a southern route overseen by Oman. In this way, months of uncertainty could potentially be replaced by a coordinated, though temporary, traffic management system. Mr. Ajorlu told us about some sticking points in the negotiations between Tehran and Muscat.
4: The Omanis insisted that the southern route should remain open, but under the text we're currently working with, once the temporary middle route becomes operational, the other routes would have to be suspended. In my view, that would be a significant achievement for us. A route that has been used for maritime traffic for years would effectively be replaced by a temporary route under which vessels would enter through Iranian waters, with part of their outbound journey also taking place through Iranian waters. This is in line with the Islamic Republic's policy of reshaping the flow of maritime traffic through the strait.
1: The negotiations have also covered technical arrangements, security, and the respective sovereignty of Iran and Oman. There is even a proposal for a joint coordination center to manage maritime traffic and collect information from vessels. Such an arrangement could potentially resolve disputes over shipping routes that have disrupted global trade.
4: Another point of disagreement, and in my view, one of the key challenges in the Iran-Oman negotiations, concerns maritime arrangements and services. The Omanis may be reluctant to engage too deeply in this area because of U.S. pressure. After all, a number of countries are not particularly supportive of such arrangements. Iran, however, insists that issues such as monitoring, environmental protection, and maritime services must be addressed. If the negotiations reach the final stage, this could potentially become another point of disagreement between the two sides.
1: But Iran continues to insist on one point. A technical agreement with Oman does not automatically mean free passage through the strait.

0: the United States must first meet additional conditions. And that is what makes Hormuz much more than a shipping problem.
1: حتماً در رابطه با ورود و خروج و عبور و مرور.
2: Any vessel seeking to pass through the Strait of Hormuz that belongs to one of the hostile countries to Iran will certainly be denied passage. The reason is straightforward. Iran, as a country whose national security and interests depend on peace and stability in the region, will naturally not allow hostile states to use the Strait of Hormuz to supply and reinforce their military bases along the southern shores of the Persian Gulf.
0: And there is another cost of war, one which that cannot easily be measured in dollars, missiles, or military equipment. For the United States, perhaps the greatest cost may ultimately be something far less tangible, the growing distrust of its traditional partners in the Persian Gulf. On August 7th, Saudi Arabia, Pakistan, and Turkey signed a trilateral mutual defense pact known as the Mecca Joint Defense Agreement, or the Mecca Agreement. The agreement establishes a collective defense arrangement under which an armed attack against any of the three states is to be regarded as an attack against all three. Many experts have described the signing of the military pact between Saudi Arabia, Turkey, and Pakistan as one of the most significant developments to emerge amid the U.S.-Israeli war in the region. Former U.S. diplomat Christopher R. Hill said, "They have all come to believe that the U.S. will not be there for them when circumstances become difficult. And now is the time to strengthen regional efforts. You see no trace of Washington in this agreement." The significance of the Mecca Pact goes far beyond another military agreement in West Asia. The agreement is based on a principle similar to NATO's famous doctrine: an attack on one is an attack on all.
3: Alongside the Iran-Oman agreement, we are also witnessing the formation of the Mecca Defense Pact between Saudi Arabia, Turkey, and Pakistan. Now, should these events be considered as unrelated and separate, or part of a greater, basically, tendency of regional countries to decrease their tendency, their reliance to the United States?
1: عربستان دنبال خرید امنیته.
4: Saudi Arabia is seeking to buy security through the agreements it has reached with Pakistan and Turkey. But it's been clear that security cannot simply be bought. Look at the numerous U.S. military bases across the Persian Gulf. They have brought nothing but insecurity to the Arab countries that host them. Those bases have not even been able to protect themselves from Iranian attacks. They have been repeatedly targeted, and many of them have been destroyed.
0: What makes the agreement particularly significant is the environment in which it has emerged. It comes at a moment when regional countries are increasingly questioning the reliability of Washington's security guarantees. For decades, countries across the region have relied on the American security umbrella. But the war against Iran and the way Washington has handled the crisis has raised a much more fundamental question. Is the United States still willing to pay the price for the security of its allies as it once did? For now, the Mecca Pact may be largely symbolic. But if distrust in Washington continues to grow, agreements like this could eventually evolve into something much bigger: a broader network of regional security arrangements increasingly independent of the United States.
1: نظم بین الملل در حال یه شیفت به سمت قطب‌های جدید قدرت هستش.
4: The international order is shifting toward new centers of power. China, Russia, India, Iran, and several other countries are moving toward establishing new relationships within the international system, moving away from unipolarity and toward a more multipolar order. We are already seeing the emergence of blocs and alliances such as the Shanghai Cooperation Organization, BRICS, and the Eurasian Framework.
0: And that may be the deeper story unfolding behind the battle over the Strait of Hormuz. Because Hormuz is no longer simply a waterway.

0: It has become a test of military power, a test of diplomatic credibility, a test of America's alliances, and above all, a test of who gets to define the rules of a changing region in this part of the world.
1: If the agreement is finalized, do you think that the United States will also gain something from it?
2: تنگه‌ای که باز بود، بسته شده.
3: Look at the situation today. A strait that was once open has been closed. A new route has been established that is favorable to Iran, and Iran's own arrangements are now in place there. Frankly, when I look at the situation, I see almost no gain for the United States compared with 6 months ago. Perhaps all Washington can do now is save face ahead of the congressional elections by claiming that it has normalized maritime traffic through the strait, even though the strait had been operating normally in the first place.
0: For Washington, the question may no longer be how to force the strait back to the way it was before the war. The real question is whether West Asia itself has already changed too much for that to be possible. And Tehran's message appears unmistakable. The old rules are over. The strait will not reopen simply because Washington wants it to. The United States will have to change its behavior first. And until then, Hormuz remains closed.
1: That's all for today. Thank you for watching from the whole team. Please do join us again same times next week to see what else is on. Until next time, take care.

बदबخت लोगों खोलो दरवाजा।

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همه این وجود ما سهم خداست. همک انا لله، ما مال خداییم.

0: It's impossible to avoid them. For decades, we've been surrounded by sweet and fatty foods, and the body has not been dealing well with these eating habits. But what about the brain? Do our mental health, our moods, and our brain abilities suffer from the wrong kind of nutrition?
1: We know that junk food is making us fat, but science is telling us now that it might also be shrinking our brains.
0: Brain researchers have joined the dining table to study the effects of our eating habits.
2: Diets that are high in fat and sugar in the long term lead to changes in part of the brain involved in memory.
0: This is a recent field of research, a developing science that spotlights a new facet of nutrition.
3: Habitual intake of foods high in fat and sugar result in a reprogramming of the brain.
0: In short, our brain is affected by what's on our plates.

0: It all starts with our very first meals, even before birth. The brain is built up during pregnancy. How it functions later on depends on how it has been nourished by the expectant mother's diet over 9 months. A number of consequences of poor nutrition during gestation have been known for a long time. Today, scientists in Australia are looking at the repercussions of nutrition on brain function. Felice Chaka, a professor at the University of Melbourne, examined the behavior of babies after following the eating habits of 23,000 pregnant women.
1: We measured their intake of junk and processed foods. We measured their intake of the healthful foods, foods with lots of fiber and nutrients, etc. And then we looked at the emotional health of their children over the first few years of life, from 18 months to 5 years. Of course, taking into account things such as education, income, the mother's mental health, parenting practices, these sorts of things. And what we saw very clearly was that mothers who ate more junk and processed foods, so sweet drinks and salty snacks and, you know, cakes, biscuits during their pregnancy, their children had more of these behaviours such as aggression and anger and tantrums.
0: This disquieting correlation suggests that the mother's diet impacts the mental development.

0: development of the baby, though the link remains to be demonstrated on the biological level. In any case, Felice Jacka is convinced.
1: So what we also saw in this large Norwegian study is that the children's diet seemed to be important as well. Independent of what mum ate, if children were eating too much junk and processed foods and or not enough of the healthful foods, they had more of these anger and aggressive type behaviours, but also sadness, anxiety, worry, nightmares.
0: Since then, Professor Jacka's conclusions have been confirmed by studies in Spain, the Netherlands and Canada. Excess fat and sugar are now in the sights of scientists working on the brain. Excesses and deficiencies. Junk food is often low on essential nutrients, so it leaves the body, and especially the nerve cells, lacking. In this laboratory at the University of Bordeaux, scientists are studying the consequences of dietary deficiencies on mouse brains. This experiment is used to measure anxiety. The animal has the choice between exploring the lighted area or hiding in the shade. A normal mouse takes the time to examine the lighted area. But this animal was deprived of omega-3 fatty acids during its development. Omega-3s are called good fats due to their benefits to the heart and arteries. Instead of exploring the environment, the mouse takes refuge in a dark corner. It's stressed, anxious. The experiment has been reproduced many times on dozens of mice. For researchers, this strange behavior can be simply explained. Without omega-3 fatty acids, the brain does not develop and function normally. They're needed because the brain's gray matter is 90% fat, which it cannot produce itself.
2: The brain is the organ after adipose tissue that's the richest in polyunsaturated fatty acid, or omega-3. So omega-3 is indispensable because the body cannot make it. We have to ingest it. It has to come from the diet.
0: Oily fish, organ meat, vegetable oils, and seeds and nuts such as almonds have long been the main sources of omega-3 for humans. But these foods have become scarce in the cuisine of industrialized countries. The amount of omega-3 that enters the brain is crucial for making brain cells more efficient. Because when these fatty acids are incorporated into the membranes of nerve cells, they improve their electrical properties. In omega-3-rich neurons, the signals propagate faster. The network is more efficient. Depriving the brain of omega-3 is linked to a risk that it will function less well.
2: The general population is deficient in omega-3. We have insufficient intake of omega-3, so it's important to pay attention to it, especially in the prenatal developmental period. During this period, omega-3 embeds itself in massive quantities into the brain. Also in adolescence, when there's often a change of food, and during aging, where the incorporation into the brain of omega-3 tends to be less effective, so we must increase its intake.
0: The first rule for a brain to run at full speed is avoid deficiencies. But good nutrients and a varied diet should be available. What happens to neurons when meals are poor and above all, always the same? That is a problem that is now affecting the wild living European hamster, which thrived for a long time in the plains of France's Alsace region.
3: Since the 1960s, there's been a decline in the hamster population, which is on the verge of extinction today. And at the same time, we've noticed an increase in the agricultural area where corn is cultivated.
0: Caroline Abold wondered whether the collapse of the population was linked to the sudden glut of corn. So she did an experiment, feeding hamsters exclusively corn.

0: During breeding, we observed behavioral disturbances in females, which resulted in hyperaggression and hypersensitivity as soon as there was noise in the room. Above all, what we did not expect is that these females would devour their young the first day after birth. This behavior was observed in more than 80% of females.
1: A dietary deficiency was enough to make a hamster devour its children. The cause? A simple vitamin.
0: A vitamin B3 deficiency is at the origin of the abnormal behavior. When we supplemented them with vitamin B3 in addition to their corn-based diet, they expressed quite normal behaviors. And they began to nurse their young, to raise them in the same way as the females that were fed a diversified diet.
1: The case of the cannibalistic hamsters is disturbing. Could an unbalanced diet also trigger aggressive, violent behavior in humans? Ab Zarburg is a clinical psychologist and political advisor to the Dutch Ministry of Justice. His specialty? Nutrition and crime. He's convinced that enriching food with vitamins, fatty acids, and minerals can reduce aggression. It's a hypothesis that is difficult to test in normal life because so many factors and circumstances can influence our behavior and our impulses. In order to study nutrition without the influence of the many parameters, he chose prisons as a nearly ideal setting.
2: Here, in the Netherlands, we conducted a study of young prisoners in 8 different prisons. For 3 months, we gave them vitamins, minerals, and fatty acid supplements. And then we looked at the effect on their behavior. We measured it in 2 different ways. First, we asked the detainees how aggressive they were, and we asked the supervisors for their views on the issue. Above all, we looked at the incident log, the number of times detainees were punished, and we saw that solitary confinement had fallen dramatically.
1: In the group of inmates whose meals were improved, the number of incidents was reduced by 1/3. What we eat may have the power to change our moods, to stimulate certain impulses. But could the food on our plate also influence our decisions? The ones we believe we make using our free will?
3: When people are asked if they think that the food that they eat has an impact on health, most answer yes. But when asked if diet can also influence thoughts and decisions, very few people are willing to believe this is the case.
1: However, at the Institute of Psychology of the University of Lübeck in Germany, Professor So-Jung Park has, for the first time, proven it. Her work reveals the mechanism by which food could influence our thoughts. And for that, the researcher has developed a rather original experiment. Imagine that you face the following dilemma. The money on the table is to be divided into 2 sums. But it's your partner, a stranger, who decides how it is to be distributed.
4: I give you 2 euros, and I keep 8 for me.
1: If you accept the unfair offer, you leave with a little money, but much less than your partner's. If you refuse, no one wins anything. So what would you do? Do you accept the offer and take the 2 euros even if you feel cheated? Or do you refuse and leave with empty pockets, but your head held high? Well, it turns out, surprisingly, that whether you'll take the money or not depends on what you've just eaten.

0: As part of this study, we followed 24 people who came into the laboratory twice to have two different breakfasts. We found that the same person made completely different decisions based on what they ate in the morning.
1: To the test person, the two breakfasts look the same. In reality, one is far more protein-rich than the other. The ratio of protein to sugar is the only parameter that changes. A few hours after the meal, the subject takes several tests on a computer. Today, he accepts the offer. His self-interest outweighs his anger at the unfairness, and he will leave with the little money in his pocket. Last week, he mainly refused and won almost nothing.
0: The subject, having consumed a high-protein breakfast in the morning, was tolerant of unfair offers. Conversely, the subject who consumed a high-carbohydrate breakfast was less tolerant in the face of unfair offers.
1: On average, the subjects who had little protein rejected unfair offers twice as often. But how can this surprising result be explained? In their search for biological evidence for this observation, the scientists carried out blood tests.
2: We will send the blood to the laboratory for analysis. We will measure the level of hormones and amino acids in the blood. For hormones, we are interested in insulin, cortisol, adrenaline, and adrenocorticotropic hormone. And for amino acids, tryptophan and tyrosine.
1: Of these substances, the most important is tyrosine. The amino acid is one building block of a protein that is key to brain function, dopamine. This molecule ensures communication between neurons involved in motivation and risk-taking. The results of the blood analysis show that subjects with higher levels of tyrosine in their blood are more willing to accept the unfair offer. In other words, what we eat can, within hours, subtly alter the chemistry of the brain and thus the communication between the neurons. Enough to guide some of our decisions. Experiments are continuing in Lübeck to confirm this result. The implications are wide-ranging.
0: Since we eat three times a day, every day, we realize that food has immense power, that of modifying and shaping mankind. So it's essential to think about how we can use food to promote our well-being and optimize our mental state.
1: Not only does an unbalanced diet affect our brain functions and behavior, and our meal plan interfere with daily decisions, it also becomes increasingly clear that diet plays a decisive role in our mood and possibly mental health. But what about junk food, dripping with sugar and bad fats? What would happen if we ate more of that? This is the focus of research here in Australia at the University of Sydney.

Margaret Morris runs a laboratory where rats are fed the kind of junk food that you find in supermarkets or cheap fast food restaurants.

0: Experiments use a range of Western foods of the type eaten by all of us. So we feed our rats meat pies, chips, cakes and biscuits. The sorts of foods that are readily available and cheap. So we are modelling the Western world.
1: The first consequence of this diet, the rat doubles its food rations. The animal never seems satiated. But that's not the most surprising outcome.
0: One of our chief interests is the impact of this diet on the animal's memory. And we can measure this easily in the rat using a task known as the novel object and novel place task.
1: In this test, the researcher places objects in the rat's cage. The animal comes over immediately to examine them. Rodents are very curious by nature. Once it's completed its examination and memorized its surroundings, it's temporarily removed.
0: We then place the animal in the arena with one object that's been shifted.
1: On its return, the rat spends more time examining the object that has changed places because it already knows the other objects. They're engraved in its memory. The rats, stuffed full of bad foods, behave differently.
0: What we observed is the animals eating a high-fat diet or a high-sugar diet, or the combined high-fat, high-sugar foods, were less able to recognize, to remember that that object had moved. They explored the two objects about the same. That shows an impairment of their spatial memory.
1: The overfed rats have not only damaged spatial memory, but also other malfunctions that sound a warning signal for the scientists. They point to damages in the hippocampus, a small region nestled in the center of the brain. It's essential for learning and the consolidation of memory. Recent studies show that in humans, a too energy-rich diet also interferes with the hippocampus.
2: We see, for example, that the quality of people's diets is related to the size of their hippocampus, to the size of their grey and white matter volume, and there's starting to be intervention studies. So, for example, we see that only 4 days on junk food type diet will have an impact on cognitive functions that are related to the hippocampus.
1: Margaret Morris is now seeking to understand how sugary and fatty foods disrupt the brain of her rats to the point of affecting their performance. She has a hypothesis, namely, eating too much fat and sugar triggers an inflammatory reaction that spreads to the neurons.
0: So, in response to these foods, there's a general inflammatory response all around the body. This has been well described in obesity, but it now appears to be quite an acute response as well. And what we find is that inflammatory molecules such as cytokines are increased in response to the diet.
1: An overly rich diet confuses the immune system. It responds by triggering an inflammatory reaction, especially in fatty tissues. Our fat masses release substances that then propagate this inflammation throughout the body. Neurons were thought to be spared this effect behind the protective blood-brain barrier, the semi-permeable membrane that separates the circulating blood vessels from the brain.
0: So there's increased inflammation in the whole of the body, and we think that this may spread to the brain. That's because the blood-brain barrier, which normally protects the brain from inflammatory molecules, may be impaired, in fact, by the diet. and become leaky, allowing traffic of molecules into the brain.
1: The inflammation infiltrates the meninges and then triggers a surprising phenomenon. In her laboratory, Sophie Lay has shown in her overfed mice that certain immune cells in the brain, the microglial cells, begin to devour neurons.
3: These microglial cells within the brain are important because they can eat dead neurons. But when they're deregulated, especially in a situation of unbalanced nutrition, they start to eat neurons that are alive. Therefore, by consuming these neurons in excessive numbers, eventually they will destroy or participate in the destruction of neural networks. That includes neurons that are alive and that should be functional.
1: This reaction of the microglial cells could be filmed in vitro. The images show how energetically they move. The red objects are fragments of neurons that they ingest. In an obese mouse, the activity becomes frenetic. This phenomenon is suspected of significantly affecting the functioning of the brain.
2: We've been saying to people for 30 years, don't eat these foods, you might have a heart attack, you might get cancer and diabetes. It hasn't worked to change people's behaviour. We hope that if people understand that what they put in their mouth is actually really essential to the health of their brain and that of their children, that might have a more profound impact on people's dietary choices.
1: Microscope, micromanipulator, and ultra-sensitive recorder. Xavier Fioramenti is at the helm of an apparatus that can record the electrical activity of a single neuron. The principle is simple. A slice of mouse brain is immersed in a liquid that keeps it alive. The researcher approaches it carefully with an electrode. It's a meticulous operation.
4: Here I go down the pipette in the slice of brain. And now we will approach this recording pipette near the neuron to make contact. That's it, we made contact. And now we will be able to measure the electrical activity of the neuron. The upward peaks that we see are potential areas for action. This is how neurons encode information.
1: The time that elapses between the peaks is the message sent by the neuron.
4: Now we will increase the glucose concentration in the bath, and we will see if this cell responds to this increase in concentration of glucose. As it can be seen here, this cell responds to the increase with more electrical activity. There is more potential for action than what could be seen here before the increase in glucose concentration.
1: This signal comes from a single cell. But in the brain, the neurons are all connected to each other. That makes the scientists suspect that glucose has the ability to modify the activity of entire brain areas that control emotions and pleasure. Is this how sugar ensures its grip on our will? This is, for the moment, only a hypothesis. But today, sugar addiction is the subject of intense research in laboratories. And what appears more and more clear is that the power of sugar is similar to that of a drug.

Serge Ahmed is one of the first to provide proof with a very simple experiment. Step one, he raised rats, giving them cocaine and sugar. Then, after weeks of this diet, he presented the animals with a choice.

0: Donc là, nous avons la situation.
1: We have the situation in which the animal has the choice between a lever that is connected to a syringe that contains a drug solution, and the drug in question is a hard drug like cocaine and heroin, and on the left, a lever allows him to control a syringe that contains a sweet drink. And there we see the animal chooses to take the sweet drink.
2: The rats selected the sugar water four times more often than the drugs. It can't be called a glucose overdose, but the irrepressible desire is plain to see.
1: So this experiment simply shows that sugar has more addictive potential than we had imagined, and it is perhaps even stronger than the pull of hard drugs, such as cocaine and heroin. Today, we live in a food environment that's a little crazy. We find sugar in a lot of foods, as we would expect, in sugary drinks. But we also find sugar in foods that are not meant to be sweet, such as ham or soup. We could cite other examples, but it's adding sugar to these foods that contributes to the fact that we make people addicted to it without them knowing it.
2: Here at the Oregon Research Institute, the influence of sweet food on the human brain is being investigated.
3: What this program of research has revealed is that habitual consumption of energy-dense food alters your neural circuitry in exactly the same way of consumption of drugs of abuse.
2: Eric Stice recruited about 100 students, half of whom regularly eat ice cream, while the others never eat it. They all came to the laboratory to drink a milkshake inside an MRI device and give the researchers a peek into their brain activity.
3: Great, Casey. So what we're going to do today is give you chocolate milkshake and record the brain activity in your entire brain as you receive and anticipate receiving chocolate milkshake, to look at the neural basis of consuming energy-dense foods.
2: The test subjects can sip the milkshake through the tubes without moving their heads.
3: What we found out is that the people who never eat ice cream, you could trace the reward circuitry. Everything lit up just beautifully, and it activated things very strongly. But in contrast, the people who ate ice cream every day showed a very diminished response. There was hardly any activation whatsoever, illustrating that regular intake of energy-dense foods really reduces the pleasure you experience when you consume those foods.
2: The reward circuit is a region of the brain that controls the feeling of pleasure. It is particularly responsive to sugar consumption. But eating too much ends up weakening its responsiveness, so that at the same dose, the sensations of pleasure are ultimately reduced. And Eric Stice's experiment reveals another more subtle, perhaps more pernicious effect. After a diet too rich in sugar, the brain becomes hypersensitive to images of food.
3: The more and more you eat ice cream, the less and less the reward circuitry is recruited when you consume ice cream, but the more your reward circuitry is activated when you see cues that say you might get ice cream. So your reward circuitry fires up when you see an ice cream store as you're driving down the street, or you see a commercial for ice cream on the television, and the reward circuitry activates much more for people who eat ice cream all the time than it does for people who don't. And that prompts eating in the absence of hunger that drives obesity and weight gain.
2: This direct influence of food on our brain plays a crucial role in what we choose to eat each day. What happens in the brain at the moment we pick a dessert rather than an appetizer, or fish rather than red meat? Who is really pulling the strings? Carlos Ribeiro and his team are leading researchers on food choices.

0: pieces.
1: What we really want is to find all the components, all the genes, the molecules, the neurons, which direct feeding decisions. And for that, we have to be able to look at very fine and small effects.
0: The simplicity of this animal model, the fly, makes it possible to explore new avenues and new hypotheses. To understand the feeding behavior of the fly, Carlos Ribeiro has developed a machine that monitors the insect's choices in great detail.
1: When it's touching the food, which is in the other electrode, with its tongue, the proboscis, then we can measure that with a sensor here, which is the same sensor which you use on your iPad and your iPhone to detect the touch on the screen. Just that here, we don't detect the touch on the screen, but the touch of the food. And so we can really now dissect and analyze the choice of the fly if she eats protein or sugar, but also when she's eating from the different foods, how it eats, how much it eats, how fast it eats, how often it eats, and really dissect all the details of the decisions which are controlled by the brain.
0: Thanks to this technique, he's been able to prove that the main reason for choosing food is, first of all, deficiencies. Naturally, flies that lack protein will choose protein-rich food. But looking more closely, Ribeiro observed that this is not always the case.
1: Sometimes, actually, we had some flies which didn't have this strong urge to eat protein. And then we were wondering why that was the case, right? And so when we looked at it, turned out that the flies which had no craving for protein had gut microbes. And so following up on many experiments, we could show that there are two specific gut microbes which, when they are in the fly, they suppress protein for protein appetite, and therefore these two microbes have a very important influence on protein cravings in flies.
0: Flies, when choosing their diet, are influenced by the bacteria in their gut. This unexpected discovery raises an important question. Does the human intestinal flora, called the microbiome, also act on our brains? Do our gut bacteria play a role in our food preferences? At the University College Cork in Ireland, John Cryan does pioneering research on the microbiome. He's been able to prove that gut bacteria can influence certain behaviors in animals as well.
2: When you take microbes from highly anxious mice and transplant them to normal anxious mice, they become much more anxious, and vice versa. That even when you take them from normal, you can normalize the stress response and the anxiety.
0: Scientists now even consider the microbiome to be a kind of intermediary, a link between food and the brain.
2: The main factor that influences the composition of these microbes is the food we take. Diet and the diversity of the diet is really important from the moment we're born until we die in shaping the composition of the microbes. And so we're beginning to realize the importance that what we eat has on what's in our microbes and how that's influencing what's going on in our brain.
0: Our well-being depends, in one way or another, on our microbiome. A diet that is good for our mood is first and foremost a diet that is suitable for the bacteria in our intestines. This has led to the idea of using food to pamper the brain and maintain mental health. And it is the famous Mediterranean diet that has the scientists excited.
3: The traditional Mediterranean diet is really high in a diverse range of plant foods, so lots of different leafy greens and different coloured vegetables, but also fruits, very importantly legumes, so this is your beans and lentils and chickpeas, nuts and seeds, fish, and of course olive oil.

Olive oil is a very important component of the Mediterranean diet. And we think that that diversity leads to more diversity in the gut microbiota, the microbiota that live in our gut. And that diversity in the gut has been linked to good health outcomes. We ran the first study last year where we recruited 67 people with major depression. They received dietary support with a clinical dietitian. Now, over a 3-month period, this trial took place.

0: we saw that the degree of change in their diet correlated with the degree of change in their depression. So the more they moved towards a Mediterranean diet, the more their depression improved.
1: Using diet to serve the brain. It's an idea that's catching on. Scientists are now exploring all kinds of clues. Spices used for centuries in traditional Indian medicine are now being studied in labs for their benefits for mental health. Red fruits and berries have awakened high expectations. The polyphenols they contain might be able to rejuvenate neurons on the decline. Are red fruits and spices the miracle ingredients for eternally young neurons? It's still too early to say for sure. Researchers are only just beginning to uncover the secrets of the remarkable relationship between nutrition and the brain. The ideal menu for our little gray cells is still largely unknown, but a balanced, diverse diet, which does without processed food and sugar and favors fruits and vegetables, seems so far to be the best recipe for preserving the mental faculties.
2: My grandmother said, you are what you eat, so eat well. And what we're realizing now is that science is beginning to understand how true she was.
3: If we limited the deficiencies, would that reduce crime? Too early to say. What we do know is that when you bet on healthy eating, it has effects on behavior.
4: The more we overeat Snickers bars, we become hypervigilant to Snicker cues, and we eat a lot of Snickers. And we create that monster in ourselves. So the best thing to do if you have kids is feed them healthy foods and not get them used to eating this kind of crap. I can't believe I just said crap, sorry.

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Welcome to Al Muntasir Islamic International School, where learning begins with care, confidence, and compassion. 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
0: All praise belongs to Allah, Lord of all the worlds.
1: Ar-Rahman Ar-Rahim.
0: The All-Beneficent, the All-Merciful. Master of the Day of Retribution. You alone do we worship, and to you alone do we turn for help. Guide us on the straight path. 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

0: In the name of Allah, the All-Beneficent, the All-Merciful.
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0: All praise belongs to Allah, Lord of all the worlds.
1: Ar-Rahman Ar-Rahim.
0: The All-Beneficent, the All-Merciful. Master of the Day of Retribution. You alone do we worship, and to you alone do we turn for help. Guide us on the straight path. The path of those whom you have blessed. Such as have not incurred your wrath, nor are astray.

For 60 years, Tanfoam has been part of the dreams, comfort, and lives of Tanzanians. Generations have changed, times have changed. But one thing has remained the same, the assurance of a good night's sleep. Today, this legacy of excellence has earned Tanfoam official recognition as a super brand. From cities to villages, Tanfoam is ours. We trust it. It has raised generations. The people of Tanzania have spoken. There is only one mattress. Tanfoam. It supported our grandparents, and today their grandchildren still sleep on it.

صلوا على محمد وآل محمد. Respected mu'mineen and mu'minat, assalamu alaikum wa rahmatullahi wa barakatuh. But in the time that we have today, I want to look at this verse of Surah Al-Ankabut, in which Allah gives a message, and in fact, it is a prophecy to the Muslims. أَحَسِبَ النَّاسُ أَن يُتْرَكُوا أَن يَقُولُوا آمَنَّا وَهُمْ لَا يُفْتَنُونَ. Do people think that they will be left to say that we are mu'min, we have accepted Islam, we are faithful, and that they will not be tested? They will not be tested. وَهُمْ لَا يُفْتَنُونَ is speaking in particular to future tests, because it is an expectation. أَحَسِبَ, do people reckon, do people think? So that implies that they are expecting something for the future which is not in accordance with God's wisdom and God's plan for us as a society and for humanity. There is a prediction, and there is an expectation which people have. Our expectation is that

hardship and tests are not good for us. Many of us, we aspire in our life to find as much ease and comfort as possible. And we plan and we work. Even those of us who work hard, often it is so that we can have an early retirement or that we can have a comfortable retirement. So even as we are working hard, our ideal and our plan is to take it easy. And Allah says that that is not God's plan for us. And when that is not God's plan for us, it should also remind us that that is not good for us. Because Allah's plan for us is what is in our interest and in our benefit, more than what we plan for ourselves. Sometimes it is a tragedy for a person to be in comfort. Many people, if you look at their recollections of what drove them to achieve or succeed or work hard and overcome obstacles, they say that I had a very difficult situation or an unbearable situation. I was laid off from my job. I was fired from my job. Or I had to leave my country in very difficult circumstances due to war or other hardship, and that is what propelled me to struggle and to sacrifice, and eventually what led to, in a material sense or in an economic sense or in terms of education, that is what led me to success. And at the time I thought, why me? But if I had stayed in that job, it would have been a dead-end job and I would have ended up maybe just somebody who is expendable or forgettable. And the fact that that luxury or that comfort was taken away from me is what made me eventually work harder and succeed. So at the time, the person might say, why me? But then when they look back on their life, they say that that was the catalyst, that was the secret to my eventual advancement. The same thing is true of people who have never experienced a serious health issue. They often don't appreciate their health and their well-being. But then when they go through a challenge or a difficulty, all of a sudden, every breath, every step, every moment that we are alive, it becomes something that we value and we see as a gift. Now, these memories that we may have in our own life experience or that we may have read about or heard from others, they are valuable, but they are also limited. Because a very successful business person can tell you what were the factors that led them to success in business. But it doesn't mean that because a person has earned millions or billions in business, that they are also successful in life. In fact, many of those people, they may have very well triumphed in one industry or one area of life, but their politics may not be to the benefit of humanity and society. Their own interpersonal relationships may not be very close. Maybe they have had multiple marriages and divorces and are not on speaking terms with half of their relatives and in some cases even half of their own children. So you see a success in one area, but then not a universal success. And a society that idealizes those people will maybe benefit from their good advice, but also fall into the trap of what they did wrong. And then even if you find a person who is healthy and fit and materially successful and very wealthy,

and has a good relationship with their family. They've never been divorced. They've never abandoned their children, and their children have never abandoned them. That doesn't mean that they are going to be successful in the ultimate purpose of life, which is to achieve salvation and to achieve God's pleasure and paradise in our life to come and for all eternity. And that's not something that we can ever have a test or an experience for in this life. For that guidance and for those principles, we have to turn towards those who had the ingredients for material success and for physical and economic and social success, but also spiritual and religious salvation and success, and who can be a guide for us, give us that recipe and that strategy for us to achieve the best of this world and the best of the hereafter. And that, of course, is only going to be Muhammad wa Ali Muhammad alayhim as-salatu was-salam. So use the advice that you sometimes get. Nowadays we have many short videos or messages that circulate about what is a way to get ahead, what is a way to meet one challenge. But don't limit your horizon to those people who can only understand success from one limited dimension, and understand that their horizon, it's not something to be ignored. It may be valuable, it may help us in one area, but it needs to be fit within the context and made to be in agreement with the message we get from Ahlul Bayt, because that is the true message of salvation and success, not just in the hereafter, but also in this world as well. Sallallahu alaihi wasallam. And when we turn to Ahlul Bayt, we find that one of the key messages that is emphasized is that life is a test, and that is not a bug, that is not a mistake, that is not a shortcoming, that is not because Allah enjoys seeing us suffer, or because Allah, God forbid, has been overpowered by shaitan, and you know, maybe Yazid, he did something that Allah did not see or did not have control over, or the other tyrants in human history or today. Whatever takes place within creation is within the power and the knowledge and within the decree and the wisdom of Allah, although it may be against His command and it may be a great act of evil and disobedience, but it is not outside of the power, and it is not outside of the wisdom of Allah, even in that crime, and even in that tragedy, there is a horizon of triumph and success, and a very profound spiritual message if we are able to see it. And that becomes visible if we understand that life is a test. If you have a test, but there is no question that you can get wrong, then the test has lost its meaning and its purpose. Some teachers, they have students that are smarter than they are. And so when the teacher asks a question, the students can tell that by the way they phrase the question, whatever option they give you second, that's the right one. Or when they raise their voice, that is the right answer. Some of you, you may have been that smart student in class, and rather than pay attention to the material, you pay attention to the way that your question is phrased, the way that your teacher speaks, and you are able to get a perfect score on the test. But then that test does not actually reflect your knowledge of the material that is being tested. It might reflect your knowledge of human psychology and your ability to

outsmart another person, it doesn't reflect your knowledge of math or history or whatever other subject that you are studying. For that, you need a test where you can't game the system and you can't just guess the right answer without the knowledge of the material, and it requires questions that actually gauge what you know and what you don't know. So there needs to be the chance to get something right and the chance to get something wrong, and what you get right should be a reflection not of how well you can guess, but what substance and depth there is in your knowledge. And what you get wrong should be a reflection of what you are missing in your knowledge. Some tests, they are tests of our short-term memory. All of us, we have examples where we've crammed for a test, we've memorized hundreds of facts the night before the test, the day of the exam, we get a very good score, and then the afternoon after the exam is done, none of the formulas, none of the dates, and none of the material is still in our mind. That is not a good test. Sallu ala Muhammad wa alihi. Why is it not a good test? Because your score doesn't reflect your actual performance in life. And so the test that Allah gives us, it is a real test. Meaning you're not going to automatically get a perfect score. You're not going to say, Amanna, and Allah says, all right, that's 100%. You're automatically going to get in Jannah. No, that is maybe what people wish and people expect. But Allah says, أَحَسِبَ النَّاسُ أَن يُتْرَكُوا. They think they're going to be left. أَن يَقُولُوا آمَنَّا, that we are mu'min, we are faithful, we are believers. وَهُمْ لَا يُفْتَنُونَ. They will be tested. Now, there is a hadith from our first Imam, Amir al-Mu'mineen, Imam Ali ibn Abi Talib, alayhim as-salam, that when this verse was recited by Prophet Muhammad sallallahu alayhi wa alayhi, I understood that this test will not come while our Prophet is alive. And it is referring to something that will take place after the death of the Prophet. Now maybe, for those of us who are reading the Quran, it is not clear why Imam Ali made that determination. Is this some of the hidden knowledge that is not obvious from the text that Imam Ali had access to? Or is this a deeper understanding of the text itself? And ulama have mentioned that perhaps it is because the Quran uses the word yuftanun here, and that refers to a specific type of test. In the Quran, we have two primary words that refer to different types of test. One is bala, and one is fitna. And both of them are similar in meaning, or I should say overlapping in meaning, or in some ways perhaps even synonymous. In fact, the Quran says, كُلُّ نَفْسٍ ذَائِقَةُ الْمَوْتِ وَنَبْلُوكُمْ بِالشَّرِّ وَالْخَيْرِ فِتْنَةً. So in this verse, both words are used together. نَبْلُوكُمْ means that we give you bala, we test you. بِالشَّرِّ وَالْخَيْرِ, with evil and with good, fitna. And that bala that we give you is a fitna, or it is a test. So they are not completely different in meaning. Bala and fitna, they come together. وَنَبْلُوكُمْ بِالشَّرِّ وَالْخَيْرِ فِتْنَة. We test you with evil and with good as a fitna, as an examination, as a test. But there is

a difference that is also mentioned by ulama of Quran and tafsir between these two words. And that is because tests are of two different types or two different levels. One is a test that primarily deals with your willpower. وَلَنَبْلُوَنَّكُمْ بِشَيْءٍ مِّنَ الْخَوْفِ وَالْجُوعِ وَنَقْصٍ مِّنَ الْأَمْوَالِ وَالْأَنفُسِ وَالثَّمَرَاتِ. وَلَنَبْلُوَنَّكُمْ, Allah says, most surely we will test you. So this is a form of test. بِشَيْءٍ مِّنَ الْخَوْفِ, with fear. Maybe your enemy is going to be stronger than you and they will mock you if your name is Muhammad or if your name is Fatima. They will mock you if you avoid certain foods and say that I cannot eat something which is haram. Or if there is a gathering where alcohol is being served and you say that I cannot be a participant in this gathering, or if you are wearing hijab. So you have a little bit of fear either for your well-being or your safety. You have a fear of economic loss and hunger. That can be both literal and also figurative, of a loss of profit and a loss of our material resources. وَلَنَبْلُوَنَّكُمْ بِشَيْءٍ مِّنَ الْخَوْفِ وَالْجُوعِ وَنَقْصٍ مِّنَ الْأَمْوَالِ وَالْأَنفُسِ وَالثَّمَرَاتِ, and a loss of your wealth and your lives and your fruit. One meaning of fruit is your profit, and another meaning is your offspring, your children, your loved ones, the asset or the resource that Allah has given you, which is perhaps even more precious than your own life. Maybe a person would be willing to sacrifice their own comfort, but they wouldn't want to sacrifice the comfort of their family, their children, their loved ones. So all of these tests Allah will take from you, and they are difficult tests. وَبَشِّرِ الصَّابِرِينَ. But the key attribute you need for this type of test is sabr, forbearance, constancy, patience. You need to be persistent. الَّذِينَ إِذَا أَصَابَتْهُمْ مُصِيبَةٌ قَالُوا إِنَّا لِلَّهِ وَإِنَّا إِلَيْهِ رَاجِعُونَ. When they suffer a musiba or a tragedy, they say, we belong to Allah and our return is to Allah. And so it's not my loss. If you have your own property and you suffer a loss, then you feel it. But if you have a rental car and something goes wrong, then you don't feel it as much. There are people actually, when they have a rental car, they drive it rough because they say, it's not mine. I don't need to worry about if the brakes fail or if there is a problem in the car, it's not mine. That's not what it should be like. If you have an amanat, whether you've paid for it or whether you're borrowing it, treat it like you would treat your own or better than you would treat your own. Because to be careful and to be respectful of amanat is one of the apparent attributes of a believer, the important attributes of the believer. الَّذِينَ هُمْ لِأَمَانَاتِهِمْ وَأَهْدِهِمْ رَاعُونَ. They observe their amanat. But even if you are careful, the reality is that the loss is not your loss. So I'm not giving that example to say take it easy and be careless. But it is a reality that it's not a burden on your shoulders. You have a leak in the roof in your house, and all of a sudden now you have to get that fixed. But then you're visiting somebody else and they have a leak in their roof. Or you're in a hotel and there is a leak in that roof. You'll go to the front desk, you'll get your money back, and you'll go to a different room, and then you'll forget about it. So if I truly believe that inna lillahi wa inna ilayhi raji'un, I don't own this life, and my destination is not to be in my own care. I belong to Allah, and I'm going to return to Allah. I'm His property.
So that gives you strength and it gives you willpower, even when you have al-khawf wal-ju' wa naqsan min

من الأموال والأنفس والثمرات. It's not a big deal. It's Allah's house. It's Allah's car. It's Allah's body that is going through this difficulty. It's not my property. I just have to be a good caretaker and steward so long as it is in my control. But in the end, the property belongs to Allah. So this is bala. When you have a loss, you know what is right. But you might not always be able to easily do what is right. So you need the reminder that you belong to Allah and you are going to return to Allah. And this life is temporary and it is a test, and therefore don't worry too much. This is a big problem that we have in our society, in particular in the West, where we take ourselves and our opinions and our thoughts and even our suffering too seriously. I think there's a term for it in popular culture. I'm not very familiar with the details, but a syndrome where everybody thinks that they are supposed to be the hero of every story. There's, I believe, a term for it, that I always think that I need to be the center of attention and I need to be the hero. And we find that within culture, that, you know, if I have a birthday and nobody remembers my birthday, then all of a sudden I feel sad and I feel depressed. For thousands of years, people didn't know what day or what year they were born, and they lived wholesome lives with loving relationships, and now all of a sudden I just cannot sleep and I have to doubt all of my friendships and all of my family members because somebody didn't remember whether it was September 7th or September 8th. Now, some of us may have experienced that or we've seen that. Or you have a wedding and the cake melts. Somebody makes a little bit too much noise and people are in tears that my special day was ruined. If it's ruined with such simple events that as memories are actually going to be what you hold on to, and they might be the most pleasant or the most memorable parts of that event, but if that is going to ruin your special day, then maybe we need to think, are we even ready to get married? And are we going to be able to honor all of the sacrifice and compromise and ups and downs that are part of that relationship? Because a healthy marriage is one where it is not just about you, but it is about honoring a gift that Allah has given you and all of the new relationships and all of those new parts to your life that Allah has given you a door to. It should be about, yes, the bride and the groom, but it is also about a new family that the bride is joining, a new family that the groom is joining, and honoring and coming to know all of those relationships with people's personalities and maybe their annoying habits or unexpected words or dress choices and all of the other unpredictable events that take place. So whether it be an anniversary or a birthday or a special event or just within our lives, we feel that if somebody didn't ask my opinion or didn't follow my advice, then all of a sudden something terrible has happened and I have to now disconnect from that person. This is because we take ourselves too seriously. We should take ourselves seriously and value ourselves insofar as we are the property of Allah. And the property of Allah should not be taken lightly. So if I want to get a new haircut that is fashionable and all of the celebrities and movie stars or others, they have that haircut, I should think that I am not my own person. I am the property of Allah. Does that haircut, does that choice of dress and apparel, does the way that I talk reflect well on who is my Lord and my Creator?

and my owner, and my greatest honor in life is to be a servant and to be the property of Allah. Take yourself seriously in this sense. Take advantage of the opportunities Allah has given you. Honor your life and your dignity, but don't take yourself seriously in the sense that you need to be the protagonist and the hero of every event, even the events in your own life. Even if it's your graduation and your birthday and your marriage and your celebration, don't want to be the center of attention. Make it about your friends, make it about your family, make it about your community and those relationships that make that event worth celebrating. And not just about yourself. Sallu ala Muhammad wa ala Muhammad. So this is bala, and it is a very important part of our life, but it is actually the easy test. So وَلَنَبْلُوَنَّكُمْ بِشَيْءٍ مِّنَ الْخَوْفِ وَالْجُوعِ وَنَقْصٍ مِّنَ الْأَمْوَالِ وَالْأَنفُسِ وَالثَّمَرَاتِ وَبَشِّرِ الصَّابِرِينَ الَّذِينَ إِذَا أَصَابَتْهُمْ مُصِيبَةٌ قَالُوا إِنَّا لِلَّهِ وَإِنَّا إِلَيْهِ رَاجِعُونَ is the easy test. Because it is just a test of your sabr, your willpower. But then there is a more difficult test, which is a test where you don't know what is right and what is wrong. Where I will come to you with the dress and with the form of a religious person. And I will be doing majlis, but the message I give you is not in accordance with the message of Ahlul Bayt. Either it is taqseer, which is negligent in recognizing Ahlul Bayt, or it is ghulu, which is an exaggeration about the teachings of Ahlul Bayt. Now, many people, they say, but it is a majlis of Ahlul Bayt. But people are going to be crying, I should attend, I should, but how can we not say yes? And the question is, if it is in the name of Imam Hussein, is it in accordance with the values and the principles of Imam Hussein? Or is it in his name, but it is a message which would not be familiar to Muhammad wa Ali Muhammad alayhim as-salatu wa salam? And the values that they lived and the values that they taught. All of us are familiar, I don't want to give too many examples, but we remember in Karbala that the moment of Adhan comes, and in the thick of battle, the companions come and they say, oh, our Imam, we would love to pray our Jama'at in your company. And now, there is nothing wrong with waiting a few minutes for mu'mineen to come. Today our jama'at was about 20 minutes after adhan. That is not something which is the end of the world, although we do try to come as close as possible to our appointed time. But sometimes we have gatherings where there is no provision for salat. And salat is an afterthought. If you schedule the majlis, for example, especially in the winter, if it is a work day, you schedule it a little bit after adhan, even an hour, 2 hours, so that people can come and there can be a larger gathering and there can be a jama'at, then that is within the time. And that is within the leeway and the permission that Sharia has given us. But if you have Shabidari and you remember Imam Hussein all night, and then you get tired and you fall asleep an hour before Fajr, and that day Fajr is gone, then is that Azadari of Imam Hussein? Or is that something which is taking me away from Imam Hussein? The practice and the message, and this is fitna. It is a test, but it is a much more difficult test, because it is not just a question of my willpower,
It is a question of my wisdom and my insight.

And the particular meaning of fitna is that test which looks at your wisdom and your insight. إِنَّمَا أَمْوَالُكُمْ وَأَوْلَادُكُمْ فِتْنَةً. Your property is a fitna and not just a bala. It is a bala. It is a test of your sabr and your willpower. But it is also a fitna because sometimes it is difficult for us to know what is the best way for us to utilize our wealth. Many of us in our own families, sometimes we have our own families. We can make life more comfortable for our children, or we can help out a relative who may be suffering or another worthy cause. And now we have a little bit of a conflict. Sometimes it is our in-laws and our own family, or different circumstances that many of us, we may have had to make this decision that what do I prioritize? It's not just a question of your willpower. You're willing to sacrifice, you're willing to spend, you're willing to utilize, but you don't know, how do I do that? What is the best way? Or with your children. So many of us, we say that education is the key and knowledge is the key, and we make provisions for our children to excel and to study and to get ahead, and they got into a very good school, and it is a world-class school, and so at 17 or 18, we might send our children far away from home in a foreign environment without thinking, have we prepared them? If we've prepared them and they are mature and they will be able to handle the opportunities, then whatever age they are, send them into the world so they can succeed. But think and question and wonder, what is your priority? And sometimes that is not an easy choice for us as parents or as elders or as grandparents to make. So your amwal and your awlad are not just a bala, but they are also a fitna. And maybe Allah is drawing our attention. Don't take it so easy. There's many families where the father says that, I don't need to tell my parents that I, or my children that I care for them. I provide for them. They have a roof over their heads. They have food to eat. They have clothes. They have all of their needs met. Or maybe we have other obligations or relationships, we take them lightly. إِنَّمَا أَمْوَالُكُمْ وَأَوْلَادُكُمْ فِتْنَةً. Yes, there is a test, the material test. Take care of your obligations, but it is far deeper than that. Think what is right and what is wrong, and what is easy is not always going to bring you and your family and your children salvation. And if you see that you have been making a mistake or overlooking something, then fix it. So perhaps this is what Amirul Mu'mineen was looking at. That Allah says, أَحَسِبَ النَّاسُ وَيُتْرَكُوا أَن يَقُولُوا آمَنَّا وَهُمْ لَا يُفْتَنُونَ. They will have a test to see if they have understood the message of Islam and if they can determine what is right and what is wrong. And so long as the Prophet is alive, this more difficult test is made easy by the very presence of the Prophet. يَسَلُونُكَ مَاذَا يُنْفِقُونَ. If I have property to give in the way of Allah and I say I don't know whether to give my cattle or whether to give my land, should I give my gold and silver or should I give my agricultural produce? Well, I can just go to the Prophet and I can say, what should I do? What should I give? How should I spend my time? So you have the bala, and it was a very difficult bala. If you read the seerah, the battle of Badr, the battle of Uhud, the battle of Khandaq, the siege of Khaybar, the battle of Tabuk, it was called Jayshul Usra, the expedition of hardship, because those were difficult tests, so it wasn't easy. But comparatively, at least you had the source of knowledge and guidance, which is the Prophet himself. And therefore, Amirul Mu'mineen, Imam Ali ibn

أبي طالب عليه السلام. He says, I knew this prophecy is referring to what takes place after the death of our prophet. Because it is a fitna. It is where truth and falsehood will become mixed. And it is not just your willpower, but it is also your insight that is being tested. And there is a connection between

verse and Amir al-Mu'mineen in particular and the entire story of Imamat. Just one example. In the Battle of Siffin, both sides fought with great valor. The Iraqis, who were with Amir al-Mu'mineen, primarily Kufans, but also from other areas in Iraq, and the Syrians, who were with Muawiyah, many of whom were Christian, some of whom were Muslim. Both sides, they fought with great valor. And some pity might say that, well, that valor is a sign of truth. But that was part of the culture of heroism or the warrior culture of the Arabs. Sabr al-Arab tahta alwiyatiha. When they have a flag and they have a battle, then they are either going to try to achieve victory or they are going to get killed, but they're not going to have the disgrace of fleeing from the battle because even the members of their own tribe will mock them. You should have died. Why did you come back? But that doesn't mean they're right. And what a waste it is to have courage and valor and then spend it for Muawiyah or spend it for Yazid. And so that was one of the messages of Imam Ali, that don't just develop your courage. Sometimes today, you know, many people think the world is coming to an end. I don't know if you've seen that or not, but now they have all of these preparations for surviving the apocalypse. Something that I think many stores now, they market, they sell weapons, guns, knives, other materials. I'm not going to say those are not valuable. One day I might come to you and say, you prepared better than I did, and the apocalypse has come, so can you help me out? I'm not going to deny the value. But remember, the key thing that you will need to survive those difficult tests is not your materials, and it's not even your superficial courage, but it is the strength of your faith and your insight in knowing what is right and what is wrong, knowing what to sacrifice in order to protect something that is more important, even if what you are sacrificing itself is valuable and important to you. And that is the essence of these majalis and this remembrance of Ahlul Bayt, and that is what we take with us as these days of Aza come to a close. Imam Hussein, he took the most beloved of what Allah had given him, and he offered it in the way of Allah. The values are courage and sacrifice, but for the sake of truth and justice and coming to the aid of those who are in need and those who are suffering. And all of those values that we are tested with and that we speak about, they are represented in the struggle and in the journey of Imam Hussein and in the sacrifice and battle of the day of Karbala. And as we come to the close of this year's series of majalis, the one thing I pray for myself and for all of us present and all mu'mineen is that let us not forget and let us not leave and let us not then say that next year again, if we are alive, we will come. But let us keep our engagement and our presence and our connection and our love for Ahlul Bayt. Because on the day of Ashura, Imam Hussein, he had only a few limited supporters. Under 100, according to most narrations. Some say 72 and some say more than that. But it was not more than 100 or slightly more than that. And yet how beautifully was that battle arranged? That Hur, and then the companions of the Imam went forward. They laid down their lives
And then the time came for the family of the prophet, and they competed with one another to go first to the battlefield, but according

to narrations, Imam Hussein said to his son that, "Oh my son Ali Akbar, I want you to go." We have just remembered a few days ago the death of our Prophet Muhammad sallallahu alaihi wa alihi. Remember that on Karbala, Ali Akbar was the Prophet. And perhaps this was also an act of mercy for Imam Hussein to remind his enemy who it is that they were fighting. Because those who had heard a description of the character and the physical features of the Prophet, and some of them who were old enough to have remembered that day when Ali Akbar went, they would have been forgiven for thinking that 50 years of history had been erased and it was the Messenger of God himself who walked before them. But how difficult it must have been for his father, for Imam Hussein, to send him forth. There is no other martyr whom the Imam bid farewell to and then called back other than Ali Akbar. And it was not hesitation on the part of the Imam, but it was the beauty of the character of that martyr, because of which the Imam bid farewell, and then as Ali Akbar went forward, he heard footsteps behind him. He turned, he said, "Father, did you not bid me farewell?" And the Imam said, "I did, but I am not walking of my own accord. Oh, Ali Akbar, my feet are carrying me forward." If only you knew what it was like to prepare with his own hands his son for battle. Ali Akbar went, he fought. And then something drew him back towards the tent. Maybe it was one prayer of the Imam that, "Oh Allah, I have given in your path my Ismail. But is there a way for me to be reunited? For me to hug him in my arms one more time?" Ali Akbar came and he said to his father that, "I feel that even if I am fighting alone, I can defeat the enemy and I can turn them back away from attacking us. If I could get but a sip of water." The Imam said that, "Oh my son, look at my own tongue. It is more dry than your own." But the purpose which was in the heart of the Imam was fulfilled. Once again, he embraced his son, and then he bid him farewell. فَنَظَرَ إِلَيْهِ نَظَرَةَ آيِسٍ مِّنْ He looked at his son as if he would never see him again in this world. And Ali Akbar went, and he fought in the battle. And this time, when he fell, he didn't say, "Assalamu alayka ya abata." He said that, "Oh my father, my grandfather Rasulullah is giving you his salam. If you thought that Ali Akbar was so similar to the Prophet that he reminded you of the Prophet, then know that now he has been reunited with his grandfather and Rasulullah gives a message, O Hussein. We are waiting for you to join us, but there is another message that the Imam needs to give, and this is our takeaway message as we come to the close of the days of grief and mourning." Before the Imam went to join his grandfather and his father and mother and brother in paradise, he came and he looked towards the plains of Karbala, and he addressed not the people of his time, but all people and believers throughout history. هَلْ مِنْ ذَابٍ يَذُبُّ عَنْ حَرَمِ رَسُولِ اللَّهِ هَلْ مِنْ مُغِيثٍ يُغِيثُنَا لِوَجْهِ اللَّهِ Is there anyone who will come to the help of the Messenger of Allah and his family? Is there anyone who will aid our cause? We say to Allah that we were not there in Karbala. We were not there to offer our lives, but we have heard that call of Imam Hussein, and we have answered that call. Oh Allah, make us among those who are the helpers of Imam Hussein, who are the Ansar of Ahlul Bayt, who keep alive their memory.

and work and serve in our lives to further their cause. And O Allah, grant us the fulfillment of our hajat and unite us with Muhammad wa Ali Muhammad in Jannah for all eternity. Sallu ala Muhammad wa Ali Muhammad.

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But one thing has remained the same, the assurance of a good night's sleep. Today, this legacy of excellence has earned Tanfoam official recognition as a super brand.

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Tanfoam. It supported our grandparents, and today their grandchildren still sleep on it.

The animal and plant life of the African continent is rightfully considered the most diverse on Earth. Moist tropical forests, as they move away from the equator, give way to the emerald expanses of boundless savannas, semi-deserts, and sand dunes. The farther south you go, the more Africa adorns itself with evergreen coniferous forests, and its coasts are covered with dense thickets of shrubs. In each of these paradisiacal corners of the continent, rare animals and astonishing birds find refuge. Africa's avian kingdom is incredibly diverse, boasting majestic ostriches, dignified secretary birds, elegant pink flamingos, an array of guinea fowl, bustards, parrots, and tiny birds that fill the air with their vibrant plumage and enchanting songs, creating an atmosphere of unparalleled uniqueness that takes your breath away. It is these birds that welcome the first rays of the African morning with their chirping and bid farewell to the sun as it sets. In Africa, it's nearly impossible to even enumerate all the incredible bird species. Doing so is practically an impossible task. Therefore, we will only attempt to introduce you to some of the bird species that captivate the eye with their singing, plumage, wings, flight, and the boundless spatial freedom that is unique to birds. Africa is home to over 2,500 species of birds. Such an enormous number of birds is attributed to the climatic conditions of the African continent, an extremely favorable environment for nesting, and an ample supply of food. In the wild, these factors are more than sufficient for birds to feel comfortable, thrive safely, and reproduce.

On the open plains of the South African savannas, amidst the low grasses, one can easily spot a rather large bird with a black tuft on its head. This is the African great bustard. Dense forests and shrublands are not for it, as it prefers to leisurely stride across the plains, constantly surveying her surroundings. The bustard curiously extends its neck, keenly observes its surroundings, and, oblivious to potential threats, continues its simple avian activities. Female bustards weigh around 24-42 pounds, with a wingspan of up to 8.2 feet. Males, on the other hand, are slightly larger and broader in the wing. Bustards have long legs, which greatly aid them in navigating through tall grass and avoiding entanglement in the thick stems of vegetation. The plumage on their heads, necks, and bellies is grayish-white, while their wings and backs are tinted in a brownish-black hue. Bustards lead predominantly sedentary lives, preferring to travel across the plains and take to the air only when absolutely necessary. Bustards are known for their silence, but in the face of danger, they emit a loud, throaty sound. They are most active in the morning and evening, seeking shelter from the scorching sun during the day. They primarily live alone or form small flocks of 5-7 individuals. Although under favorable conditions and near a reliable food source, a group of bustards can number up to 40. Bustards will eat anything they find, but their favorite delicacy is insects such as grasshoppers, crickets, beetles, termites, crickets, scorpions, and their larvae. Encountering mollusks, small lizards, or snakes is considered a delicacy as well. A more modest meal may consist of seeds, berries, onion roots, flowers, and leaves. Bustards skillfully snatch their prey with their beaks while slowly and steadily searching for it. Predators of bustards include leopards, caracals, cheetahs, lions, pythons, hyenas, jackals, and eagles. Male bustards are polygamous and are quite aggressive in defending their territory from others. They use their sturdy beaks as weapons, and they can put up quite a fight with their wings, rivaling the aggression of roosters. The breeding period for bustards depends on the rainy season and the nesting location. Mating is quick, but the courtship display by the male is a spectacle to behold. This includes fluffing feathers, wing embraces, and a dance performance, a true demonstration of affection and good intentions that is hard for the female to resist. Typically, a clutch consists of two eggs, and the nest is small, constructed on the ground, and lined with dry vegetation. The female diligently incubates the clutch, rarely leaving the nest for nearly 30 days. Hatched chicks grow rapidly, even though their plumage doesn't appear until around 4 or 5 weeks, and they become fully fledged at approximately 3-4 months. Bustards can be found in many African countries, including Namibia, Angola, Zambia, Mozambique, Tanzania, Sudan, South Africa, Somalia, Ethiopia, Kenya, and Uganda. It's quite symbolic that since 2014, the bustard has officially become the national symbol of Botswana.

Among the hawk-like predatory birds of Africa, one stands out, and it has an equally unique name, the secretary bird. This peculiar name comes from the distinctive black feathers on its head, which resemble quills that diligent and responsible British clerks used to tuck into their wigs. The secretary bird measures between 3 feet 7 inches to 4 feet 11 inches in length, making it a distinguished species, fitting for a true secretary. It weighs nearly 8 pounds, with a wingspan of up to 6 feet. As noted, its most noticeable feature is the black feathers on its head, which comically stand erect during mating. Additionally, during this crucial time, secretary birds emit piercing sounds reminiscent of crowing or the cawing of a crow. The plumage on the bird's neck and belly is gray, while it darkens towards the tail. Around the eyes and extending to the beak, there is no plumage, only exposed orange skin. In contrast to other aerial hunting raptors, secretary birds spend most of their time on the ground, where they can move quite swiftly. They can be called free travelers because they are constantly on the move in search of food. Remarkably, males remain faithful to their chosen mate throughout their lives, often foraging together and only separating within each other's line of sight. The habitat range of secretary birds covers Africa, stretching from the southern Sahara to the far southern tip of the continent. These unique birds are only found in open continental savannas or similar flat terrains. The primary food source in the secretary bird's diet is snakes, but they can also feed on amphibians, lizards, insects, small mammals, and small birds. When hunting, secretary birds sprint swiftly on the ground, using loud wing flaps to flush out potential prey hidden by fear. They chase their quarry with zigzagging movements, causing snakes, in particular, to lose their sense of direction. A powerful strike with their beak leaves prey with no chance of escape. If a snake attempts to defend itself with a venomous attack, the secretary bird skillfully dodges the dangerous bites and doesn't give up on the hunt. This is why they are often called skilled snake hunters. Interestingly, during such battles with snakes, the secretary bird spreads one wing

using it as a protective shield. During the breeding season, which coincides with the rainy season, the male attempts to impress his chosen mate with a slow, undulating flight. Following these flamboyant displays, he lands and gently flaps his wings in front of his chosen mate, demonstrating a unique courtship dance. Females typically lay 1 to 3 pale blue eggs, which they incubate for about 45 days. Nests are constructed atop bushes or trees with a flat canopy at heights, not exceeding 19 feet. The nest's diameter is approximately 59 inches, and it is built using small twigs and grass. Chicks spend 75 to 85 days in the nest. Initially, parents feed them semi-digested meat, later switching to small pieces of raw meat. Occasionally, the young birds make daring leaps from the nest, testing their flying abilities. If they are unable to lift off and return to the nest, the parents feed them on the ground until they learn to fly properly. On the African continent, the secretary bird is highly respected and considered noble, and its image graces the coat of arms of South Africa and Sudan. The outstretched wings of the secretary bird symbolize the supreme superiority of these nations over their adversaries, presumably serving as an unswerving protector for the people of

On the African continent, there is another bird with a peculiar name, McQueen's bustard. Its Latin name derives from a word in ancient Greek that referred to a rider's cape or cloak, with pockets sewn into its corners to hold weights. The word otis in Latin translates to bustard. Interestingly, the specific name of this bird can be attributed to the English officer Thomas McQueen, who personally donated a specimen of the bustard to the British Museum. This specimen served as the basis for the species description and its placement in the natural taxonomy. The second part of its species name, Vixley, is derived from its ability to abruptly change the direction of flight. Another interesting origin for this species name comes from the bird's behavior during the mating season when it runs in a zigzag pattern. Strangely enough, there's a third species name, Beauty Bustard, which accurately characterizes these birds' penchant for elaborate courtship displays. In terms of size, McQueen's bustard is larger than a corehound but smaller than a great bustard. The length of a male's body ranges from 25 to 29 inches, with a weight of about 7 pounds. Females are usually slightly smaller. The plumage on the upper part of the bird's body is sandy in color, while the lower part is white. McQueen's bustard, also known as the Vixley or Beauty Bustard, has distinctive elongated feathers with black tips on the sides of its body and a gray crest on its head. The habitat range of the McQueen's bustard is quite extensive, and unlike some sedentary African species, they are considered migratory birds. In terms of dietary preferences, McQueen's bustards are not very selective eaters. They consume fruits, seeds, shoots, leaves, and flowers. Their diet may also include grasshoppers, crickets, beetles, and small reptiles. In recent times, hunting McQueen's bustards with trained falcons has gained popularity among sheikhs in the United Arab Emirates. African magnates also partake in this activity. Such hunting seemingly emphasizes the high social status of affluent hunters. Without passing judgment on this pastime, it is worth expressing gratitude to those who, at their own expense, contribute to the preservation of the McQueen's bustard population. They organize breeding programs for these beautiful birds, releasing them into the wild, thereby granting them life and freedom in the natural world.

The northern black korihan, also known as the white-quilled small bustard, is another bird species found in southern Africa. Open grasslands and low shrubbery are their preferred habitats. White-quilled small bustards feel quite at home in grassy pastures with vegetation up to 1 meter tall, as well as in grassy dunes, low shrubs, and open veldt. Interestingly, the northern black korihan was first described in 1831 by Scottish physician and surgeon Andrew Smith, who was also an ornithologist by avocation. So, what is this white-quilled small bustard like? It is a relatively small species, typically measuring between 19 and 24 inches in length. The bird's plumage features evenly distributed black and white spots on the back, wings, head, neck, and belly. Both males and females have a transverse black stripe on the head, neck, chest, and upper body. Their primary feathers are predominantly white, distinguishing this species from the southern black korihan, which has entirely black primary feathers. Adult females have a small gray crown of feathers on their heads, and their lower eyelids appear to be lined with a broad brown stripe, creating a sort of avian makeup. Additionally, they sport a unique ornament, a black spot on the throat. Adult males also possess a crown, but it is black, and they have similar black lines on white cheeks. Furthermore, both males and females have red bills and bright yellow legs. The northern black korihan is found in Namibia, Botswana, Lesotho, and the northern regions of South Africa. Family group territories are quite extensive, covering approximately 40 hectares. Northern black korihans are primarily terrestrial birds, but they occasionally take flight when disturbed or frightened, emitting loud and hoarse alarm calls. Interestingly, they often choose to run rather than fly, amusingly extending their necks and heads as they flee. White-quilled small bustards are monogamous, and it's a delight to watch pairs or family groups feed together, occasionally chasing insects. Termites, ants, grasshoppers, ticks, beetles, and spiders form the basis of their diet.

In the African savannas south of the equator, the largest among the hornbill family resides the southern ground hornbill. This is truly a large bird, measuring anywhere from 35 to 50 inches in length and weighing up to 14 pounds. The southern ground hornbill stands out with its black plumage and vivid red patches of skin on its head and neck. In young birds, these non-feathered spots are colored yellow. The massive black bill of the southern ground hornbill, adorned with a prominent helmet, particularly in males, sets them apart in the avian world. These hornbills are the only true predators among their bird family. Their diet primarily consists of arthropods, including beetles, grasshoppers, scorpions, and termites. During dry seasons, they consume a substantial number of insect, larvae, mollusks, frogs, lizards, and snakes, including venomous ones, tortoises, and small rodents. When the urge to showcase their hunting prowess strikes, they chase after squirrels, hares, and mongooses. Ground hornbills spend a lot of time on the ground, patiently scouring the savanna for prey. These birds are capable of devouring any small animal they can catch. Snatching their quarry swiftly from the ground, they toss it into the air to facilitate swallowing, often using their robust bill to strike it. They hunt in groups of 2 to 8 individuals and frequently demonstrate coordinated hunting skills when pursuing larger prey,

Southern ground hornbills are the only hornbill species that can carry multiple food items in their bills without swallowing them, transporting them back to their nests.

On occasion, these hornbills even consume carrion, indulging in it alongside other scavengers. Ground hornbills lead a sedentary lifestyle in small groups of up to 11 individuals, composed of a dominant adult pair and their offspring, which stay with their parents indefinitely. Young hornbills assist their parents in raising newly hatched chicks and dutifully guard the territory in the absence of the elders. Each group of southern ground hornbills claims a territory that varies in size from 1 to 38.6 square miles. Remarkably, these birds diligently patrol their borders. Their extremely loud calls strike fear into any intruders approaching the territorial boundaries. The social organization of these birds is nothing short of astonishing. Southern ground hornbills are highly inventive and crafty individuals. Moreover, they are adept manipulators, adept at drawing attention to themselves. For instance, by cautiously holding an egg from another nest in their enormous bills, the dominant pair can ruthlessly blackmail other group members, ensuring their compliance. Notably, the authoritarian breeding pair keeps only immature chicks and males with them. As soon as females become ready to reproduce, they are expelled from the group. Furthermore, an old and feeble male faces the same fate. He is ruthlessly displaced by the dominant son and, without shame, assumes the vacated position in the hierarchy of the group.

It's hard not to notice a large bird soaring high above the cloudless African sky, effortlessly gliding through the air as if weightless. This majestic creature is the tawny eagle. It rightfully earns its title as the Lord of the Skies because the magnificence and grace of its flight deserve the highest praise. The wingspan of the tawny eagle measures about 6.5 feet, with a body length of around 29.5 inches. Interestingly, despite its imposing appearance, this eagle is not particularly heavy, weighing in at only 2 kilograms. Perhaps due to its relatively lightweight, it can effortlessly soar in the air and dive like a stone to seize its prey at any moment. Sharp talons and beaks make for the eagle's extraordinarily powerful weaponry. In a matter of seconds, the eagle can pierce its prey with its 2 inches long talons and tear it to shreds with its beak. The well-known eagle eye allows it to spot potential prey from great heights. The eagle's vision far surpasses that of humans. It's optically sensitive enough to survey an area of 5 square miles in fine detail. The eagle's field of vision spans 275 degrees, enabling it not only to monitor what's happening around it, but also to detect approaching threats from behind. The dominant coloration of the tawny eagle's plumage is earthy brown, with the upper part of the body being darker than the lower part. The tail exhibits shades of reddish brown, and in young individuals, there are noticeable crosswise dark stripes that disappear with age. The eagle's legs are covered with dense reddish or yellowish plumage. In the wild, tawny eagles have a lifespan of approximately 30 years. They favor savannas and grasslands because these open spaces provide them with a panoramic view, making it easy to spot prey. Conversely, densely wooded and desert regions of the African continent are almost unsuitable for these birds. The tawny eagle's diet includes mammals, birds, reptiles, insects, amphibians, fish, and carrion, with prey typically weighing no more than 4 pounds. While most of their food is obtained on land, they sometimes catch birds as large as flamingos during flight. Fishing is accomplished with partial submersion in water. These eagles aren't

particularly shy and often steal or forcibly take prey from their peers, let alone from other birds. Pairs among tawny eagles are strictly monogamous. They construct nests from twigs, and sometimes even animal bones serve as building materials. The female incubates 1 to 2 eggs, and the male frequently takes her place to allow her to rest and stretch her wings. Tawny eagle chicks don't resemble their majestic parents. They are fluffy and lack the remarkable beauty of the adults. However, over time, if nature is kind, they will grow feathers, mature, and take to the skies with outspread wings, just as their parents did.

you can hear a sound resembling the rhythmic pounding of a hammer. Of course, there's no blacksmith or a sunburned smithy worker around. It's the call of a bird known as the blacksmith lapwing. Freshwater swamps from Kenya to South Africa serve as a true oasis for these birds. In terms of size, the blacksmith lapwing is relatively small, measuring only 11-12 inches in length. Females are usually larger and heavier, but overall, males and females are quite similar. The bird's plumage is adorned with striking patterns, which are particularly impressive when the bird is in flight. This bold combination of black, gray, and white colors likely also serves as a warning to predators. The contrast between the gray wing surface and the black and white markings on the lower feathers emphasizes the classic natural colors of black and white. The blacksmith lapwing's distinctive appearance is further accentuated by its red eyes. Moreover, the spur on its wings in the form of a sharp projection is not just an extra decoration. It's a tool used by the lapwing to defend its chicks. When threatened, the lapwing strikes intruders relentlessly on the head with its wings, which can be quite painful. Blacksmith lapwings are very unpretentious birds. They feed on insects, larvae, small amphibians, and lizards. Small fish can also be a welcome addition to their diet. As for nest construction, these birds are not particularly fussy. They are content with a shallow depression in the ground, which could be as simple as a hoof print. The hatched chicks are tiny and helpless, but their caring mother looks after them diligently, feeding and protecting them until the blue sky beckons them to take their first independent flight. The crowned sand grouse may initially seem like an inconspicuous bird found in the rocky deserts and semi-deserts of North Africa. In reality, it's not that small. Rather, it's of medium size, with a length ranging from 10-12 inches and weighing around 10.5 ounces. If you're exploring the grasslands and open woodlands of sub-Saharan Africa, you might come across the helmeted guinea fowl. These birds are known for their distinctive appearance, with bare, featherless heads adorned with helmet-like casques. Their plumage is speckled with white spots on a dark background, giving them a somewhat polka-dotted appearance. Helmeted guinea fowl are of medium size, with a length of about 20-23 inches and a weight of 2.22.8 pounds. These guinea fowl are social birds, often seen in flocks, and they are known for their loud, raucous calls that can be heard from a distance.

they are terrestrial birds that forage on the ground, primarily feeding on seeds, fruits, insects, and small invertebrates. Their strong legs and sharp claws make them efficient scratchers, allowing them to uncover food hidden in the soil. Helmeted guinea fowl are monogamous during the breeding season, and they build nests on the ground, typically in concealed spots. The female lays a clutch of eggs, which she incubates, while the male helps protect the nest. Once the chicks hatch, they are precocial, meaning they are born relatively mature and can follow their parents shortly after hatching. These birds are not only interesting for their appearance, but also for their ecological role in controlling insect populations and spreading the seeds of various plants as they forage. They are a common sight in many parts of Africa and have adapted well to both natural and human altered landscape.

The spotted sand grouse, a small bird, inhabits the southern part of the African continent, primarily in arid regions. Its scientific Latin name, Pterocles burchelli, was given in honor of the British naturalist William Burchell, who studied these birds in the past. This species is found in Angola, Botswana, Namibia, South Africa, Zambia, and Zimbabwe. Their plumage is light brown with dark stripes and white spots, giving them a distinct appearance. Male sand grouse have yellow skin around their eyes with pale gray cheeks and throats. The length of the male's body can reach up to 9.8 inches, while females are usually slightly smaller. Spotted sand grouse prefers open areas with rocky terrain, semi-arid regions on the edges of deserts, and treeless plains. Outside the breeding season, they gather in numerous flocks. They primarily feed on seeds, occasionally consuming grass, leaves, buds, and flowers.

The appearance of the Egyptian heron in Africa can be traced back to 1933, when a mere 18 birds were released in the vicinity of Kimberley, a city in South Africa. These snowy white birds were transported to mainland Africa from Calcutta, India. The terrain suited the herons, situated near the confluence of two rivers. The Egyptian heron boasts a predominantly white plumage with reddish-brown hues on the upper parts of its head, back, and chest. These areas are adorned with elongated, feathery plumes that shed each year by autumn. During the breeding season, adult herons develop orange spots on the upper part of their head and back while retaining distinctively white plumage elsewhere. The bill, legs, and irises of the eyes of the Egyptian heron are all a striking shade of red. These birds weigh up to 12 ounces and have a body length ranging from 19 to 21 inches. In flight, their wingspan extends to about 1 meter. Egyptian herons feel right at home around water bodies in steppe regions and river meanders. In recent times, there has been a positive trend in expanding their habitat across the African continent. It's heartening to note that the Egyptian heron population in Africa is on the rise due to the development of livestock farming and land cultivation. These birds are distributed from Senegal to the eastern coasts of the continent and southwards. Like all herons, this species also prefers marshy and wetland areas, but adapts reasonably well to drier landscapes. This adaptability stems from the Egyptian heron's lesser dependence on water compared to other heron species, allowing it to be encountered relatively far from water bodies. Grazing pastures with domesticated livestock doesn't deter these herons. You can often spot them riding on the backs of cows or buffaloes. Beyond agricultural lands, they fearlessly follow the hooves of wild animals like rhinos and elephants. However, it would be inaccurate to characterize the Egyptian heron as overly carefree and indifferent to external threats. They are cautious and somewhat skittish. When taking flight from the backs of wild or domesticated

wild animals like rhinos and elephants. However, it would be inaccurate to characterize the Egyptian heron as overly carefree and indifferent to external threats. They are cautious and somewhat skittish. When taking flight from the backs of wild or domesticated animals in the face of danger, they inadvertently signal a warning to these animals. Mutual assistance is evident. Egyptian herons primarily feed on larger insects, particularly grasshoppers, which are stirred up by the grazing livestock. They also hunt aquatic creatures in smaller quantities. This can include small fish and amphibians. Sexual maturity in these birds begins at the age of 2. Egyptian herons typically nest among riverside thickets entwined with vines. Their colonies, ranging from a few pairs to several hundred, are often located close to other herons, cormorants, ibises, and other birds that require proximity to water for nesting. During the breeding season, male Egyptian herons are known for their noisy and aggressive behavior as they vie for the attention of females, driving away rival suitors. To attract a mate, the male stretches his neck and emits loud, bill-clattering calls. If this doesn't impress the female, he resorts to dancing, with his head and legs engaging in intricate choreography. Once a pair forms, they spend 5 days building a nest, although it must be noted that their nest-building skills are quite lacking, and the nest ends up looking more like a sieve. Clutches typically consist of 1 to 6 eggs. The chicks hatch helpless but remarkably loud, restless, and even aggressive. Parents patiently endure all the whims of their offspring, which is why Egyptian herons can rightfully be called attentive parents. They fiercely defend their chicks and tirelessly provide them with nourishment around the clock. Perhaps it's this level of parental dedication that keeps chick mortality relatively low. Within a month or two, the young herons come of age, and independence becomes as customary to them as the vast and intricate expanse of their avian world. Let us also wish the fledglings light wings, just like everyone who has grown and left the nest, soaring towards a new day. They carry with them the message in their chirping that the wondrous and unique world of nature that surrounds us is truly magnificent,

For 60 years, Tanfoam has been part of the dreams, comfort, and lives of Tanzanians. Generations have changed, times have changed. But one thing has remained the same, the assurance of a good night's sleep. Today, this legacy of excellence has earned Tanfoam official recognition as a super brand. 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Tanfoam. 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

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That is his dream. 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You wanna have some fun with your pussycat? Okay, let's.

Gotta be.

When U.S. President Donald Trump launched his attack on Iran alongside Israel, he was betting on a quick and decisive victory. At best, he expected the overthrow of the Islamic Republic. At the very least, he expected the destruction of Iran's nuclear and military capabilities, followed by what Washington could present as an honorable exit from the war. But now, Trump is entering the sixth month of the war, and those predetermined objectives are looking increasingly like a mirage, something Washington may never reach. Iran's missiles are being launched with greater force and greater precision than before. Whatever target Iran chooses, it can now strike. And despite the months of war, there is still no sign that Iran's peaceful nuclear program has been destroyed. But perhaps more importantly, Iran has now placed another card on the table, a card with enormous geostrategic weight, the Strait of Hormuz. For months, Washington has tried almost everything to restore the strait to the way it was before the war. It has threatened. It has attacked. It has imposed a blockade. It has attacked again. It has negotiated. And it has threatened to destroy Iran's infrastructure. But every time, Tehran has delivered essentially the same message. No, forget it. Those days are over. The Strait of Hormuz will not simply return to the way it was before the war.

0: The Strait of Hormuz has now become like a bone stuck in Donald Trump's throat, a symbol of what Iran portrays as America's humiliating failure. Neither through war nor through diplomacy has Washington managed to regain control of the strait from Iran. And on August 8th, Mohammad Baqir Zulqadr, former secretary of Iran's Supreme National Security Council, made Tehran's position explicit. The Strait of Hormuz will not reopen until the United States changes its behavior. But what exactly does changing its behavior mean? Zulqadr explained that it means six things. First, never threatening Iran in any language or any form and never insulting the beliefs and sacred values of the Iranian people. Second, permanently ending the war and aggression against Iran and Iran's allies in Lebanon, Palestine, Yemen, and Iraq. Third, lifting the naval blockade and withdrawing U.S. military forces, both naval and air, from around Iran. Fourth, fully compensating Iran for the damage caused by the two wars that were acts of aggression imposed on Iran. Fifth, lifting the unjust and unlawful sanctions imposed on the Iranian people. And sixth, unconditionally releasing the frozen and confiscated assets belonging to the Iranian people. Taken together, these demands form the main points of what became known as the Islamabad Memorandum, a memorandum signed by the presidents of Iran and the United States. Mr. Saeed Ajourlou, a member of Iran's negotiating team's media committee, he said that Washington tried to bypass the route determined by Iran right after it signed the MOU. A flagrant violation.
1: وقتی رفت به سمت اجرا در اون حدود یک ماهی که یادداشت تفاهم اجرا شد اینها نقض کردن.
2: When the Islamabad memorandum moved into the implementation phase, the Americans violated its terms during that one-month period. Our commitment was to restore maritime traffic through the strait to its previous conditions after a certain period, under arrangements that we ourselves would determine. In response to the U.S. violation and the establishment of the Southern Corridor, we took military action and restored traffic to the conditions that existed before the memorandum.
0: The understanding was supposed to create a path toward the reopening of the Strait of Hormuz, and beyond that, broader peace negotiations between Tehran and Washington. But less than 3 weeks after it was signed, Trump declared the agreement over and called for the war to resume. What followed was a harsh confrontation with the realities of war, and those realities hit back. But inside the American military establishment, concerns were growing. U.S. Chairman of the Joint Chiefs, General Dan Kane, has privately said in recent weeks that the United States needs an off-ramp from the war with Iran. His assessment was that the military options currently under consideration could backfire and that airstrikes alone were unlikely to accomplish the administration's goals. At the same time, U.S. officials were warning of a Pentagon funding crunch and extreme shortages of munitions, developments that pushed President Donald Trump into a clash with War Secretary Pete Hegseth. Mr. Mohammad Qadiri, an expert on international affairs.
3: بعد از در واقع تغییر الگوی بازدارندگی که ایران در جریان این 17 روز دوم
4: Iran's recent shift in its deterrence strategy has led the Americans to conclude that Iran is no longer going to respond on the basis of simple tit-for-tat approach. The scale and scope of its responses will be far greater. What happened in the Suez Canal also

0: sent a clear message. Iran's reach extends beyond the Strait of Hormuz and Bab al-Mandeb. It has demonstrated that it is capable of challenging vessels attempting to supply U.S. military bases or those seeking to violate international law in order to carry out or facilitate terrorist operations. Iran has the capability to reach this area as well and prevent such activities.
1: And the financial cost has been mounting. As the United States approaches 6 months of war with Iran, the costs to American taxpayers and consumers continue to grow, far beyond what has yet been fully quantified. By September, the military is expected to have incurred some $37.5 billion in taxpayer-funded costs connected to the war. And that figure does not include the cost of damages to U.S. bases in the region struck by Iran. Lawmakers are now fighting over how to pay the bill. And American consumers are facing bills of their own, including higher gas prices driven by supply disruptions caused by the war. Mr. Hossein Kanani Moghaddam, a political analyst and a former IRGC commander.
2: The Iran-Oman negotiations concern the transit of oil, gas, and energy across the region. As you know, around 20% of the world's energy supplies pass through the Strait of Hormuz, and there is no viable alternative to the Strait in a short or medium term. It may be possible to transport some oil through the Red Sea or the Gulf of Oman, but the strategic importance of the Strait of Hormuz goes far beyond oil. It is also a major route for gas, commercial goods, and other forms of trade, which makes the Strait effectively irreplaceable.
1: The situation has left Washington facing a difficult problem. The United States has neither demonstrated the military capability into forcing Iran into submission, nor has found Iran willing to negotiate directly with Washington. So the White House is now pinning its hopes on something else, the talks between Iran and Oman. As of mid-August, those talks have focused on the possibility of an agreement between Iran and Oman to establish a new route for ships passing through the Strait of Hormuz. The proposed route would be managed jointly by the two coastal states and could potentially pave the way for the gradual resumption of maritime traffic. Could you please tell us about the main topics of discussion in the Iran-Oman talks? And basically, what problem or issue is the agreement trying to address?
3: At a certain point, Iran and Oman began negotiations over which route should be used for maritime traffic through the strait and what arrangements should govern that traffic. During those talks, we witnessed a violation of the memorandum and we subsequently closed the strait. However, the negotiations between Iran and Oman continued. They have now produced a draft text that is currently being reviewed and discussed in Tehran.
1: For Washington, this could sound like good news, but Tehran has made one thing very clear. Iran's Foreign Minister Sayed Abbas Araghchi has said, an agreement with Oman on a new route does not mean the Strait of Hormuz will open. Iranian officials say that before the strait can reopen, Washington must take steps to correct violations of previous commitments.
3: Let me also make one point clear. Reaching an understanding with Oman does not, in itself, mean that the strait will reopen. There is still a gap between an agreement with Oman and the reopening of the strait. That gap involves fulfilling the conditions set out in Article 13 of the Islamabad Memorandum, including an end to the war on all fronts, the issue of Lebanon, Iran's frozen assets, the maritime blockade, and the oil sanctions imposed by the United States, all of which Washington violated. All of these conditions must first be fulfilled.

0: built before we can move to the next stage, the resumption of maritime traffic through the strait under arrangements determined by Iran.
1: Iran's deep distrust of the United States is now casting a shadow over the Hormuz talks with Oman. Tehran has repeatedly made clear that it is not negotiating directly with Washington. It says that the indirect transmission of messages through intermediaries does not

0: And this is precisely where the Iranian narrative differs from the one coming out of the White House. When asked at the White House whether a deal to reopen the Strait of Hormuz had been reached, Trump gave his answer.
1: Has a deal been reached to reopen the Strait of Hormuz?
2: Well, I don't want to say it has been. It's sort of open right now. You know, we have a thing called the blockade headed up by the U.S. Navy, and we control it. And now we control it, but they can always shoot something. They always have something or drop a mine. And if you have one mine sitting out there, you sort of mess things up because people don't want to take their billion-dollar boats and accidentally get hit by a mine. But I think we're doing very well. I just, you know, I'm involved in the negotiation. I think we're doing fine. It could be soon, yeah.
0: What is Iran actually after with respect to the talks with Oman?
3: مذاکراتی شروع شد. البته قبلش ترامپ اومد یک تحریکی کرد عمانی ها رو.
4: Before the negotiations between Iran and Oman began, Trump encouraged the Omanis and sought to persuade them to use the southern corridor. The Islamic Republic of Iran had repeatedly warned that this route was unsafe for several reasons. First, because of its shallow waters, and second, because mines had been laid along the route. Naturally, if the route is outside Iran's control, vessels using it could be exposed to security incidents. In fact, this has already happened on several occasions.
0: Mr. Qadiri, meanwhile, added an important point.
5: In order to portray a clear picture, what is the current status of the Strait of Hormuz? Is it open or is it closed?
6: جمهوری اسلامی ایران برخلاف اون ادعایی که
4: Contrary to claims made by Western and Israeli media, the Islamic Republic of Iran has not closed the Strait of Hormuz in the sense of preventing all maritime traffic. Under the arrangements reaffirmed in the Islamabad Memorandum of Understanding, especially in Articles 1 and 5, the strait is to remain under Iran's control and management, according to the operational arrangements determined by the Islamic Republic of Iran. That is precisely the framework Iran is implementing now.
0: Iran, meanwhile, has continued its aggressively defiant posture. On August 6th, Iran's parliamentary speaker, Mohammad Baqir Ghalibaf, mocked Trump's messaging in a post on X. Massive attack coming. Wait, never mind. They want to negotiate. He described it as, that's theater diplomacy on loop. Using bullying plus broken promises plus fake news as leverage is a failed strategy. Acknowledge the facts and fulfill your commitments. We don't need more theater. For decades, American military interventions in West Asia have left behind countless innocent victims and immeasurable human suffering. The war against Iran is no exception. Beyond the headlines and geopolitical calculations are personal tragedies that rarely appear in world's major news reports. This is one of them.
7: He was only 24, a newlywed. He married on January 29th. 36 days later, he was gone. Just over a month separated the happiest day of his life from his last. A single month in which he became a husband, but never lived long enough to celebrate even one anniversary. He had only just begun his career, but he was killed before he could receive his very first paycheck. Martyr Amir Hossein Ajmadinejad was from the southern Iranian city of Dezful. His mother remembers, I watched him grow up before my eyes, the little boy who spent his days playing soon became a young man who loved books and found peace in the mosque with his friends. He was an outstanding student, disciplined, responsible, and determined. His father says, sometimes, I forgot Amir Hossein was my son because we were so close, we were more like best friends. I loved him deeply. I couldn't always bring myself to say, I love you, so instead, I tell him, come here, son, let me kiss you. His wife recalls one of their final evenings together. One night during the war, we managed to spend just 1 hour together. Amir Hossein looked at me and apologized. He said, I'm sorry, I don't spend enough time with you. I have so many responsibilities. Then she pauses. Our life together was so short, painfully short. We have so few memories and they end almost as

0: soon as they begin. Every time I revisit our story in my mind, I reach the last page within minutes. It feels as though our entire marriage lasted only a heartbeat. She remembers something he told her during the darkest days of the war. If I ever become a martyr, don't cry for me. My mother won't be able to bear losing me. Promise me you'll take care of her. Now, whenever she visits his grave, she whispers, Amin Hussein, you died only once, but I have died 1,000 times. She still cannot forget his final hours. When he was lying in intensive care unit, I held his hand. Suddenly, I remembered our wedding day when my father placed our hands together. That day, our hands were joined to begin a life together. This time, I was holding his hands for the last time. On the day of his funeral, she turned to her sister and said, Look, they're carrying Amir Hussein away. They're not only taking my husband, they're taking my entire future. They're carrying away all my dreams. Amir Hussein wasn't just my husband, he was my best friend. Amir Hussein was fasting when he was wounded. He fought for 20 hours in intensive care. Then, at just 24 years old, his story came to an end.
1: But despite the political confrontation, there's another possibility emerging, a framework agreement between Iran and Oman for the temporary reopening of the Strait of Hormuz could present a major political breakthrough whose significance would go far beyond shipping.
2: But whether such an agreement could actually be implemented and whether it could survive would depend largely on the future course of U.S.-Iran relations.
3: ما نمیتونیم بگذاریم امریکا نیروهای نظامیش یا انگلیس یا فرانسه
4: We cannot allow the United States, Britain or France to use the Strait of Hormuz to move their military forces through the waterway, rebuild their military bases, or pose a threat to Iran's national security. For that reason, the Strait will remain closed to such threats. Even if Oman were to authorize U.S. warships to pass through the area, we would strike them. We have already warned them of this. The military and security dimensions of this issue are extremely important to us.
2: Under the proposed framework, commercial vessels would apparently enter the Persian Gulf through a northern shipping route managed by Iran and exit through a southern route overseen by Oman. In this way, months of uncertainty could potentially be replaced by a coordinated, though temporary, traffic management system. Mr. Ajorlu told us about some sticking points in the negotiations between Tehran and Muscat.
5: The Omanis insisted that the southern route should remain open, but under the text we're currently working with, once the temporary middle route becomes operational, the other routes would have to be suspended. In my view, that would be a significant achievement for us. A route that has been used for maritime traffic for years would effectively be replaced by a temporary route under which vessels would enter through Iranian waters, with part of their outbound journey also taking place through Iranian waters. This is in line with the Islamic Republic's policy of reshaping the flow of maritime traffic through the strait.
2: The negotiations have also covered technical arrangements, security, and the respective sovereignty of Iran and Oman. There is even a proposal for a joint coordination center to manage maritime traffic and collect information from vessels. Such an arrangement could potentially resolve disputes over shipping routes that have disrupted global trade.
5: Another point of disagreement, and in my view, one of the key challenges in the Iran-Oman negotiations, concerns maritime arrangements and services. The Omanis may be reluctant to engage too deeply in this area because of U.S. pressure. After all, a number of countries are not particularly supportive of such arrangements. Iran, however, insists that issues such as monitoring, environmental protection, and maritime services must be addressed. If the negotiations reach the final stage, this could potentially become another point of disagreement between the two sides.
2: But Iran continues to insist on one point. A technical agreement with Oman does not automatically mean free passage through the strait.

0: the United States must first meet additional conditions. And that is what makes Hormuz much more than a shipping problem.
1: Any vessel seeking to pass through the Strait of Hormuz that belongs to one of the hostile countries to Iran will certainly be denied passage. The reason is straightforward. Iran, as a country whose national security and interests depend on peace and stability in the region, will naturally not allow hostile states to use the Strait of Hormuz to supply and reinforce their military bases along the southern shores of the Persian Gulf.
0: And there is another cost of war, one which that cannot easily be measured in dollars, missiles, or military equipment. For the United States, perhaps the greatest cost may ultimately be something far less tangible, the growing distrust of its traditional partners in the Persian Gulf. On August 7th, Saudi Arabia, Pakistan, and Turkey signed a trilateral mutual defense pact known as the Mecca Joint Defense Agreement, or the Mecca Agreement. The agreement establishes a collective defense arrangement under which an armed attack against any of the three states is to be regarded as an attack against all three. Many experts have described the signing of the military pact between Saudi Arabia, Turkey, and Pakistan as one of the most significant developments to emerge amid the U.S.-Israeli war in the region. Former U.S. diplomat Christopher R. Hill said, "They have all come to believe that the U.S. will not be there for them when circumstances become difficult. And now is the time to strengthen regional efforts. You see no trace of Washington in this agreement." The significance of the Mecca Pact goes far beyond another military agreement in West Asia. The agreement is based on a principle similar to NATO's famous doctrine. An attack on one is an attack on all. Alongside the Iran-Oman agreement, we are also witnessing the formation of the Mecca Defense Pact between Saudi Arabia, Turkey, and Pakistan. Now, should these events be considered as unrelated and separate, or part of a greater, basically, tendency of regional countries to decrease their tendency, their reliance to the United States?
2: Arabistan, دنبال خرید امنیته.
3: Saudi Arabia is seeking to buy security through the agreements it has reached with Pakistan and Turkey. But it's been clear that security cannot simply be bought. Look at the numerous U.S. military bases across the Persian Gulf. They have brought nothing but insecurity to the Arab countries that host them. Those bases have not even been able to protect themselves from Iranian attacks. They have been repeatedly targeted, and many of them have been destroyed.
0: What makes the agreement particularly significant is the environment in which it has emerged. It comes at a moment when regional countries are increasingly questioning the reliability of Washington's security guarantees. For decades, countries across the region have relied on the American security umbrella. But the war against Iran and the way Washington has handled the crisis has raised a much more fundamental question. Is the United States still willing to pay the price for the security of its allies as it once did? For now, the Mecca Pact may be largely symbolic. But if distrust in Washington continues to grow, agreements like this could eventually evolve into something much bigger. A broader network of regional security arrangements, increasingly independent of the United States.
2: نظم بین الملل در حال یه شیفت به سمت قطب‌های جدید قدرت هستش.
3: The international order is shifting toward new centers of power. China, Russia, India, Iran, and several other countries are moving toward establishing new relationships within the international system, moving away from unipolarity and toward a more multipolar order. We are already seeing the emergence of blocs and alliances such as the Shanghai Cooperation Organization, BRICS, and the Eurasian Framework.
0: And that may be the deeper story unfolding behind the battle over the Strait of Hormuz. Because Hormuz is no longer simply a waterway. It has become a test of military power, a test of diplomatic credibility, a test of America's alliances, and above all, a test of who gets to define the rules of a changing region in this part of the world.
4: If the agreement is finalized, do you think that the United States will also gain something from it?
5: Look at the situation today. A strait that was once open has been closed. A new route has been established that is favorable to Iran, and Iran's own arrangements are now in place there. Frankly, when I look at the situation, I see almost no gain for the United States compared with 6 months ago. Perhaps all Washington can do now is save face ahead of the congressional elections by claiming that it has normalized maritime traffic through the strait, even though the strait had been operating normally in the first place.
0: For Washington, the question may no longer be how to force the strait back to the way it was before the war. The real question is whether West Asia itself has already changed too much for that to be possible. And Tehran's message appears unmistakable. The old rules are over. The strait will not reopen simply because Washington wants it to. The United States will have to change its behavior first. And until then, Hormuz remains closed.
4: That's all for today. Thank you for watching from the whole team. Please do join us again same times next week to see what else is on. Until next time, take care.

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0: You are the one who was relied upon in times of both severity and prosperity. O God, bless Muhammad and members of his family who are the rightful leaders. You have made it obligatory for us to obey them. And through this obedience, you have made their true status known to us. So please, give us relief for their sake. A swift and prompt relief within the blink of an eye, or even quicker than that.
1: Ya Muhammad,
0: O Muhammad, O Ali,
1: Ya Ali,
0: O Ali,
1: Ya Muhammad,
0: O Muhammad, protect me as you two are truly capable of doing so. Help me as you two are

0: In the name of Allah, the All-Beneficent, the All-Merciful.
1: Alhamdulillahi Rabbil Alameen.
0: All praise belongs to Allah, Lord of all the worlds.
1: Ar-Rahman Ar-Rahim.
0: The All-Beneficent, the All-Merciful. Master of the day of retribution.
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1: Alhamdulillahi Rabbil Alameen.
0: All praise belongs to Allah, Lord of all the worlds.
1: Ar-Rahman Ar-Rahim.
0: The All-Beneficent, the All-Merciful. Master of the day of retribution. You alone do we worship, and to you alone do we turn for help. Guide us on the straight path. The path of those whom you have blessed. 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

0: For 60 years, Tanfoam has been part of the dreams, comfort, and lives of Tanzanians. Generations have changed, times have changed. But one thing has remained the same, the assurance of a good night's sleep. Today, this legacy of excellence has earned Tanfoam official recognition as a super brand. 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We trust it. It has raised generations. The people of Tanzania have spoken. There is only one mattress. Tanfoam. It supported our grandparents, and today their grandchildren still sleep on it.
1: أعوذ بالله من الشيطان الرجيم بسم الله الرحمن الرحيم الحمد لله رب العالمين والصلاة والسلام على أشرف الأنبياء والمرسلين سيدنا ونبينا وحبيب قلوبنا وشفيع لذنوبنا وطبيب نفوسنا أبي القاسم محمد والصلاة 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We send condolences to the Imam of our time upon the martyrdom, upon the tragedy of the loss of her, of his aunt Fatima Ma'asuma Salamullahi Alayha. When we examine the life of the Holy Lady, there's not much information that is there available for us, but the little information that we have allows us to understand that this was a noble woman, a woman whose legacy continues to be seen and experienced even today. That there have been many ulama who have resided and come from her time until today who have benefited from her presence within the city of Qum. So when you look at the madhab of the Ahlul Bayt alayhim as-salam, it has expanded because of the works of the ulama, because of their struggles and their endeavors in spreading the knowledge of Islam, the madhab of the Ahlul Bayt alayhim as-salam, to all parts of the globe today. So even though there is less information as to who this personality was, we realize that the legacy she leaves behind is quite, the magnitude of the legacy that she leaves behind is quite great. Beyond that, when you refer to the narrations of the Ahlul Bayt alayhim as-salam that speak about her position, her maqam, you find that the sixth imam, as well as the eighth imam, alongside the ninth imam, three imams from the members of the Ahlul Bayt highlight who this personality is. So for example, Imam Sadiq alayhi salatu was salam, Allahumma salli ala Muhammad wa ala Muhammad.

says that indeed Allah has a haram, and that haram is located within the city of Mecca. Rasulullah has a haram which is located within Medina. Says Ali ibn Abi Talib has a haram, and that is located within Kufa. And then he says that indeed us, the members of the Ahlul Bayt, we have a haram in the city of Qum. Indeed, a woman will be buried there. He's now prophesizing the future. He says, a woman will be buried there from my son, and she will be called Fatima. Whosoever, man zaraha wajabat lahul Jannah, whoever visits her, then Jannah will become accessible for such an individual. When you look at, for example, the hadith of the 8th Imam, Imam al-Rada alayhi salatu wasalam, he reverberates the same message. Man zaraha falahul Jannah. The one who visits her, performs her ziyarat, then Jannah will be accessible for that individual. When you look at Imam al-Jawad alayhi salatu wasalam, Allahumma salli ala Muhammad. Again, he reverberates the same message. He repeats the same message. Whoever visits my aunt in Qom, then Jannah will be accessible for them. What's interesting is that this idea that even though she's not the member of the Ahlul Bayt, she's not part of the Ma'asumin, she has a maqam in the eyes of Allah subhanahu wa ta'ala, as well as the Ahlul Bayt, that whosoever visits her, then they will have access towards the kingdom of heaven. It's not that once a person visits her and then returns back, then heaven is promised for them. The idea is that she has a level of authority, she has a level of spirituality, that if I was to visit her, knowing her rights, arifan bihaqqiha, then it has the capacity to change certain elements within my life. To then create that change, that positive change, to come back to Sirat al-Haq, Sirat al-Mustaqim, and then to continue living my life. She has that power to guide me towards Allah subhanahu wa ta'ala, just like all the members of the Ahlul Bayt alayhim as-salam. So even though we don't have much information as to who this personality is, her position in the eyes of Allah as well as the Ahlul Bayt is something that we cannot ignore. In tonight's discussion, I want to create a comparison between the life of Fatima Ma'asuma alayhi as-salam and her aunt Zainab al-Kubra alayhi as-salam. Allahumma salli ala Muhammad wa ala Muhammad. What's interesting is that when you create a comparison and you contrast certain elements and certain events that take place within the life of the Holy Lady Ma'asuma and the Holy Lady Zainab al-Kubra, you notice that there is a lot of similarities. A lot of similarities. Certain scholars have outlined at least 10 different similarities, but tonight I'll just go through 5. These similarities, it brings us to the conclusion that although they lived in different generations, their ethos was one in the same, their values were one in the same, their fate was one in the same, the difficulties and the trials they went through were one in the same. You know, when we speak about the Ahlul Bayt, we say that if you take any member of the Ahlul Bayt and you substitute it with another member of the Ahlul Bayt, they would behave the exact same. Given the circumstances, the trials and the tribulations, the challenges, they would come to the same solutions, and they would provide practical examples of how to overcome those challenges, practical solutions. Likewise, you could say it's as if these two individuals came from the same ruh because of the level of similarities that exist between their lives. We begin with the first one, their lineage. When you look at Zainab al-Kubra, there is a concept that we outline, that she is the daughter of an imam, the sister of an imam, and the aunt of an imam. You know, this idea of lineage is something that is highlighted within the Quran. Allah says, إِنَّ اللَّهَ اصْطَفَى آدَمَ وَنُوحًا وَآلَ إِبْرَاهِيمَ وَآلَ إِمْرَانَ عَلَى الْعَالَمِينَ. Indeed, with regards to Adam, Nuh, and the lineage of Ibrahim, and the lineage of Imran, we have selected them, we have chosen them specifically. ذُرِّيَّةً بَعْضُهَا مِنْ بَعْضٍ. The idea that this power, this authority of Khilafah, of Imamah, it has continued in their lineage. Not all of their lineages, but a selected lineage. Imam al-Rada alayhi salam, in some of his ihtijaj, in some of his arguments or debates, he highlights this exact point. There's a sermon or a debate where he speaks

about what Imamah is. And he highlights, or he uses this specific verse. He says, Imamah is a ahad, it's a covenant that Allah has made with certain individuals. It was given to personalities and it continued from one generation to another until it reached my grandfather, Rasulullah. With regards to Ibrahim, he says, Ibrahim, he was tested, he was tried, until Allah said, Inni ja'iluka linnasi imama. I have appointed you as an imam over the people. And he says, this is the third degree after Risala, after Nabuwa, after Risala. He says, this was then continued towards Isaac, then moved to Ya'qub, and so on and so forth, until it reached my grandfather, Rasulullah. After him, it was given to Ali alayhi salam, then Imam Hassan, Imam Hussein. He outlines all of this. With regards to the two holy ladies, Fatima al-Ma'suma, as well as Zainab al-Kubra, because they come from the same lineage, you find that the ethos of the Imams, the ethos of the message of the Ahlul Bayt alayhim salam, was very much infused in their lifestyle. They were raised in the household of Imamah. They were nurtured in the most profound, in the most pristine way. You know, when we speak about tarbiyah, we have this innate desire to make sure that our children develop, they are nurtured with the love of the Ahlul Bayt alayhi salam. We want our children to love Allah, to have a connection with Allah subhanahu wa ta'ala. We want our children to live a life that is meaningful, a life that is purpose, full of meaning, something that is worth something. Not to live a life that has no meaning, a life that is worthless, a life that has nothing. You know, you're not preparing yourself to look forward to something else, something much more profound. So what we do is we try and enact certain actions within the household so that our children learn from. Salla ala Muhammad wa ala Muhammad. In order to engage in tarbiyah of our children, there are certain things that we need to compromise on. There's a lot of aspects, a lot of things that we need to compromise on so that they are nurtured with the love of the Ahlul Bayt, with the love of Allah subhanahu wa ta'ala, which is infused within their lives. When you look at, for example, the life history of Zainab al-Kubra, she's raised in the household of Imamah. With regards to Fatima Ma'asuma, they say that she was raised under the shadow of Imam al-Qadhim alayhi salam. But she was very young when Imam al-Qadhim was imprisoned. So for the major part of her life, she was raised by her brother Imam al-Ridha alayhi salam. She was raised under the tutelage of Imam al-Ridha alayhi salam. The second comparison is because they were raised and nurtured in the life or in the household of Imamah, there was knowledge that they developed which was then used. So for example, when you look at the history of the childhood of Zainab alayhi salam, some of the merits that we speak about her is that when she was very young, she would, there's one particular narration, she sat on the lap of Amir al-Mu'mineen and the Imam began to teach her numbers. She would say, he would say, Zainab say one, she would say one. Zainab say two, she says, I can't say two. Say, Zainab, why can't you say two? My tongue will not allow me to say two. The idea being that her mind went, the level of her cognizance was such that she linked the discussion back to Tawheed. Even though she was just a child of a few years, her level of understanding of Tawheed was profound enough for her to articulate that there is only one God and for her to understand fully that there is only one God. Later on, they say that when Amir al-Mu'mineen alayhi salam was now the governor of the Muslim Empire, the chief, the caliph of the time, Zainab would take on the role of sitting down with the women of Kufa and to teach them tafsir of the Holy Quran. In one particular instant, Amir al-Mu'mineen alayhi salam enters the house. There's a gathering of the women. Zainab is delivering the lesson. So he goes and he isolates himself in one of the rooms. He then overhears the lesson that Zainab was giving. It was regarding the tafsir of Surah Al-Maryam. And of course, as a father, he was proud of her. And then when the ladies left, he came towards her and he gave her the secrets of some of the huruf al-muqatti'at, specifically of Surah Al-Maryam. What are the meanings of Qaf, Ha, Ya, Ain, and Saad? Very interestingly, when you look at the life of Zainab, of Fatima Ma'asuma, again, there are narrations, one or two narrations that indicate her level of knowledge and cognizance from a very young age. Some reports say four, some reports say seven. Regardless, that's still a very young age. The group,

group of Shias, scholars from amongst their own cities and so on and so forth, they came towards the city of Medina. With them, they had a whole document of all the questions they wanted to ask Imam al-Qadim alayhi salam. So they had prepared all of these questions from the people of their own cities. Questions to answers which they did not have. Questions regarding ahkam, aqaid, akhlaq, and so on and so forth. So they traveled all the way to the city of Medina. They came to the house of Imam al-Qadim alayhi salam, and they knocked on the door. They say one of the servants opened the door, and they wished or they wanted to meet the Imam alayhi salam. Well, the bad news was the Imam was not there. The Imam had gone on a safar, on a travel. So they said that, look, we're here in Medina for a few days. Whenever the Imam returns, here's the document. We'll entrust it with you. Whenever he returns, you can hand it over to him. And then when we leave, we'll pick up the document from you. So they went away. When they were on the verge of leaving the city of Medina, they came back to the house of Imam al-Qadim. The servant again informed them that, look, the Imam has gone on a journey. He hasn't returned yet. To their dismay, they did not have their questions answered. But the servant said that, look, the young daughter of the Imam alayhi salam, Fatima Ma'suma alayhi salam, has provided the answers for you. When they saw the answers, now how many of us would take the answers of a four-year-old seriously? So they were a bit skeptical. They took the answers, they headed back home. En route, they met Imam al-Qadim alayhi salam. They met the Imam alayhi salam. When they met the Imam, they relate the news to him that, look, we had all of these questions for you, but interestingly enough, your daughter has answered these questions for us. He said, let me see them. Let me see the answers. So they handed over the document to him. He went over the questions and the answers specifically that was written by his daughter. In the end, when he observed the questions and the answers she had provided, the Imam says three times, Fid abuha fidaha. May her father be sacrificed for her. Now this is very interesting. It's a very interesting term. Many of the narrations that we have, when you look at the dialogue and the conversation that takes place between the companions and the companions would always initiate the conversation by saying, Ruhi lakil fida, or ju'ultu lakil fida. Yabna Rasulillah, I am at your service. I'm willing to sacrifice myself for you. But here the Imam switches it around to highlight her maqam as to who she is as a personality. May her father, Imam al-Ma'sum, be sacrificed for her. So you find that level of knowledge was very much present within the life of Zainab alayhi salam and within the life of Fatima Ma'suma. A natural consequence of knowledge is isma, is infallibility. Infallibility is sourced by knowledge. The reason why we believe that the Ahlul Bayt are infallible, incapable of committing a sin, is because they have knowledge of the ramifications and the effects of such sins. So they prevent themselves, they abstain from committing certain actions which are identified as sins. Infallibility is a natural effect of knowledge. When we speak about Zainab, we say that she is ma'asum. When we speak about Fatima ma'asuma, we say that she is ma'asuma as well. Not of the same caliber and the same level as the 14 infallibles and the Anbiya and the Rusul, but what the scholars refer to this as al-iktisabiyya, ismatul iktisabiyya. They have acquired that level of infallibility. We too can acquire a level of infallibility. It requires discipline, it requires willpower. It's not impossible for us, is it? It's very much possible. But with regards to these two personalities, because they were raised in a household of knowledge, in a household of infallibility, it had an effect on them in their lives. Never once were they known to commit sins. Never once were they known to commit sins. They abstained and kept away from sin throughout their entire lives. As a side discussion, infallibility, the moment you and I refrain from abstaining or abstain from committing sins, you notice that in some narrations, it highlights that a sense of self-purification brings about knowledge within our hearts as well. True knowledge, ilm, which is nur, from Allah subhanahu wa ta'ala, enters the heart which is pure. Imagine the heart, as Amir al-Mu'mineen alayhi salam says, it's a vessel. It can be filled.

by the light from Allah subhanahu wa ta'ala, if the heart is pure. That's not to say that if a person was to engage in tazkiyat al-nafs and self-purification, self-refinement, all of a sudden ilm will come towards them. And that there is no need to read and, for example, to engage in classes and listening to lectures and so on and so forth. What it means is that when you engage with ilm, there are certain ideas and concepts that you will think about that no one else will think about. You may read the same book that hundreds others have read. You may listen to the same lecture that hundreds others are listening to, but what you get out of it will be much more purer, which will be much more refined. When you look at, for example, the ulama, they study the same texts, but then at the end you find certain ulama who are greater and much more, the magnitude of their knowledge is much more in comparison to everyone else. Why? They've studied the same texts. It's not because of their akal, it's not because of their IQ, but because of the self-discipline that they have gone through, the refinement or the stages of refinement, the purification of the soul that has allowed them to attain that level of knowledge and wisdom. So the third level is the concept or the idea of infallibility. The fourth one is with regards to their defense of wilaya, their defense of the wilaya, the authority of Amir al-Mu'mineen alayhi salam. Allahumma salli ala Muhammad wa ala Muhammad. And this is something quite remarkable. When you look at Zainab alayhi salam, especially her movements after Qum, her movements after Karbala, every sermon that she delivers, whether it's to the people of Kufa, whether it's to Yazid ibn Muawiyah, whether it's to certain members of the Al of Abi Sufyan, it's always referring back to the fadila or to the merits of the Ahlul Bayt alayhim as-salam. So if you observe her sermon that she delivers in Sham specifically, her sermon that she delivers in the presence of Yazid ibn Muawiyah, there are points that she makes, but then at the end, she always refers back to the concept of the fadila that is held specifically by the Ahlul Bayt alayhim as-salam. In the beginning of the sermon, she says, Ya Yazid. She doesn't even refer to him by his title. She refers to him by name. She says, Ya Yazid, you think that you have attained a position, a proximity with Allah subhanahu wa ta'ala after killing us? That's a very interesting point to make. Your actions, you think, will bring you closer to Allah after killing us? Indirectly, she's saying what? That there is no one closer to Allah than the Ahlul Bayt alayhim as-salam. Again, it solidifies, it reinforces this concept of imama and the wilaya of the imam alayhi as-salam. Then she goes on to say, she says, so you turned your nose away from us, as in you raised your nose in arrogance towards us. You look as if, you know, you looked about with self-satisfaction and you're in state of delight. You feel the world is in your hands, that things are going your way, things are working in your favor, that our kingdom and our authority that you have within your hands, mulkuna wa sultanuna, that's exactly what she says. Indirectly or directly, what she's saying is that this kingdom and this kingship, this authority that you have in your hands, it doesn't belong to you. Initially, it belongs to the Ahlul Bayt alayhim as-salam. You think that our kingdom and our authority that is in your hands is exclusively under your mandate? She goes on to say, Allah is sufficient as a judge, and the Prophet is your enemy, and Jibreel alongside the Prophet. Those who paved a way for you to be in the state or to be in the position that you are in now placed you on the neck of the Muslims, and soon you will see the consequences of your action, the recompense of the oppressors, which is the worst of places. In such a position, you will have no support whatsoever. All of this is what the crimes that you have committed against the Ahlul Bayt. The style that Zainab alayhi salam uses to solidify imama and wilaya is always comparing the lineage of Abi Sufyan with the lineage of Rasulullah. In fact, she goes on to say, "Ala fal ajabu kullu ajabi."

لقتل حزب الله النجباء بحزب الشيطان الطلقاء. It's a very interesting word. The word طلقاء that she uses is an insult towards Yazid ibn Muawiyah. So in the rhetoric and the balagha that she demonstrates, she is able to even insult and degrade Yazid in front of his entire kingdom. She says, isn't it strange and astonishing that the party of Allah, the noblemen, have been killed by the party of Shaytan? And she uses the word talaqa. Talaqa meaning the freed or emancipated slaves. She's reminding Yazid, remember which lineage you came from. We overpowered you once upon a time. And then we set you free. You were our prisoner. But then we set you free. This is an insult towards the likes of Yazid. Yet we stand here in chains and shackled. هَلْ جَزَاءُ الْإِحْسَانِ إِلَّا الْإِحْسَانِ. That's how we dealt with you, but this is how you're dealing with us. When we look at Fatima Ma'suma alayhi salam, the small narrations or number of narrations that we have highlight her focus on imama. In fact, these ahadith are known as the hadith al-fawatim or the hadith al-fatimiyat, meaning that the chain of narrators of these ahadith, all of them except for one person, are Fatimas. All of them. Fatima Ma'suma narrates from Fatima, the daughter of Imam al-Sadiq alayhi salam, who narrates from the Fatima, the daughter of Imam al-Baqir alayhi salam, who narrates from Fatima, the daughter of Imam al-Sajjad alayhi salam, who narrates from Fatima, the daughter of Imam al-Hussein, as well as Sakina, who narrates from Kulthum, who narrates directly from Fatima al-Zahra alayhi salam. This chain, Allahumma salli ala Muhammad wa ala Muhammad. This chain, she links it up all the way to the Holy Lady, Sayyidat al-Nisa al-Alameen, who heard the Prophet say, have you forgotten the words of Rasulullah where he said, in ghadirakum man kuntum mawlahu fahadha aliyun mawla. Or when the Holy Prophet of Islam said, ya Ali, anta minni bimanzilati haruna min Musa. Hadith al-ghadir, one of the narrators is the Holy Lady, Ma'suma. Likewise, Hadith al-Manzila, one of the reporters is the Holy Lady, Ma'suma. In a different narration, again, the same chain of narrations, you find, for example, she narrates, she says that the Holy Lady, Fatima al-Zahra alayhi salam, narrates from Rasulullah. Rasulullah had said, I ascended towards the heavens. I engaged in the Mi'raj. When I came towards the gates of heaven, I saw an illustrious gate, a castle that was made from diamonds. The door of the castle was adorned, it was decorated with pearls and rubies, and it was covered by a curtain. So I could see behind the curtain that the door was decorated with rubies and pearls. On the door it was written, La ilaha illallah Muhammadar Rasulullah Aliyun Wali Allah. And underneath it, it said, indeed the Shias of Ali alayhi salam will prosper. So I entered this castle. When I entered, the interior of it was decorated by clear green pearls. And there was a door of red rubies, again covered by a curtain. A door of red rubies covered with pearls, and that was covered by a curtain. When I read what was written on the curtain, it said, indeed the Shias of Ali will prosper. Again, the same message outline. He turns to Jibra'il. He says, ya Jibra'il, who does this castle belong to? He said, it belongs to your cousin Ali ibn Abi Talib alayhi salam. Allahumma salli ala Muhammad wa ala Muhammad. And then he goes on to say that on the day of judgment, indeed, every Shia of Ali will be resurrected differently to how the rest are resurrected. On that day when every single human being will be resurrected with grief and sorrow, not the Shias of Ali ibn Abi Talib. So again, when you look at the lives of Fatima Al-Ma'suma, as well as Zainab Al-Kubra, there is this essential aspect of always returning to the fadila of Ali ibn Abi Talib and the rest of the Ahlul Bayt alayhim salam.

That's a standard, a me'yar that is established by them. When you have a deluge of different opinions being constantly thrown towards you, you should know that there is only one path. The one path towards Sirat al-Haq, towards righteousness, towards the truth. Everything else can be discarded. Everything else can be debated. Everything else can be falsified, except for the opinions that are given by the Ahlul Bayt alayhim as-salam. As Imam Bakir famously says, he says, look towards the east and the west, you will not find knowledge emanating except from the Ahlul Bayt alayhim as-salam. The final area is with regards to the tragedies and the difficulties they went through in their lives. With regards to Zainab al-Kubra, we see or we observe what she went through on the 10th of Muharram, on the day when she lost her brothers, on the day when she lost her nephews, and the close members of her Ahlul Bayt. With regards to Fatima Ma'suma, historians narrate, they say that when Ma'mun forced Imam al-Ridha to move towards Khurasan, that separation from her brother was difficult. It was very, very difficult for her. The mawali of the Ahlul Bayt alayhim as-salam, when they have that association with the Ahlul Bayt, separating from them is very, very difficult. Zainab exhibited these, she exhibited the same emotions and the same difficulties when she was separated from Abi Abdullah alayhi as-salam. Likewise, Fatima Ma'suma, she also showed difficulties when she was separated from Imam al-Ridha alayhi salam. You know, today us, because we don't have the luxury of interacting with the Ahlul Bayt alayhi salam, we have something that is of equal importance as well, especially within our time. That is the majalis of the Ahlul Bayt. We can't interact with the Imams alayhi salam directly, but we can do so by attending their majalis. That is just as significant. It allows us to develop a connection with them. And in the end, it is us who benefit from it. So they say that when Imam al-Ridha was separated from her, he moves towards Khurasan. A year goes by. Now, according to some narrations, they say that Imam al-Ridha sent a letter towards her to inviting her towards Khurasan. Some say that no, the separation was far difficult for her. So she, in her own volition, she decides to move. They say that she prepares a qafila of her family members. Imam al-Qadim had many sons, many daughters, many of whom joined her in this qafila. And they left the city of Medina. Now some narrations, they say two qafila left. One of 23 members, of which Fatima Ma'suma was a part of. One of 12,000. Harun, the brother of Imam al-Ridha, the brother of Fatima Ma'suma, was in charge of the 23. According to some narrations, Ibrahim, the brother of Imam al-Ridha again, was in charge of the 12,000, the members of the 12,000. They took separate routes. Now, when the governor of Medina saw and observed that a massive amount of individuals are leaving to go towards Khurasan, he sends a message directly to Ma'mun. Ma'mun, when he comes to know that the sister of the Imam, likewise his Mu'ali, are now moving towards Khurasan, he tries to stop them. He tries to stop them. Every city that they passed through, they were able to capitalize on the affections of the hearts of the people. They were influenced by the movement led by Fatima Ma'suma, that Ma'mun now saw this as a threat. When she reaches the city of Saveh, the city of Saveh, about 60 kilometers away from Qom, they say Saveh was inhabited by the A'da of the Ahlul Bayt, the enemies of the Ahlul Bayt. Qom, on the other hand, was populated by the lovers of the Ahlul Bayt. The famous poet, the poem attributed to Da'bal al-Khuzai, they say Da'bal al-Khuzai was from Qom. He went to Khurasan, he recited some couplets for the Imam alayhi salam, then he returned to the city of Qum. So the city of Qum was populated by the lovers of the Ahlul Bayt. That's why Ma'mun, he commanded the people to not go towards Qum when they bring him towards Khurasan. He told them, take a different route. Do not send Imam al-Ridha towards the city of

com. So she reaches this place, this town called Saver. At the same time, Ma'mun sends a battalion towards the city of Saver as well. There's a confrontation. The soldiers of Ma'mun, they tell this qafil of 23 that Imam al-Radha alayhi salam is dead. This is a couple of years before the martyrdom of Imam al-Radha. This is before even Ma'mun planned the assassination of the Imam. Some of these people, some of the brothers, they believed them. Some others did not. They could see the lie that was being spoken. So those who believed were now convincing those who didn't believe that we should return to the city of Medina. There's no point going towards Imam al-Radha if he is not alive. So let's return to the city of Medina. So there was confusion. Slightly there was a state, they were in the state of confusion. The soldiers capitalized on this. They ambushed them and they killed all of them, except Sayyida Fatima Ma'asuma. Some narrations highlight that the women of the enemies went and poisoned her food. And when she consumed the food, she fell ill. In that state, she moves. She forces herself to go towards the city of Qom. She knows that the lovers of the Ahlul Bayt are now based in Qom. When she reaches Qom, she survives or she is alive for a couple of weeks at least before she leaves this world. You know, very importantly, we need to understand the movement that was led by Zainab al-Kubra and Fatima Ma'suma. The effects of it were not seen immediately. The effects of it took time. When Zainab delivers her sermons, it's not as if the entire institution of Yazid collapsed. In the coming years, Yazid committed heinous crimes against the city of Mecca and Medina. It took a while, three generations at least, before the Bani Umayyah were completely dissolved. Imam Hussein alayhi salam's movement on the 10th of Muharram did not have immediate effects. It took time for that movement to materialize, to actualize, for us to witness it. You and I today, time is in our hand. Because we can go back in history and observe what the effects were. We can see the effects of the movement of Zainab al-Kubra on the one hand and the effects of the movement of Fatima Ma'asuma that is now within the city of Qom. With regards to the Holy Lady Fatima Ma'asuma, we can say that the tragedies of Zainab were far severe. Bishr al-Hadhlam beautifully narrates and he summarizes why the tragedy of Zainab was far more severe than the tragedy of Fatima Ma'asuma. When Imam Sajjad alayhi salam meets Bishr al-Hadhlam, he says, "Ya Bishr, go towards the city of Medina and recite and tell the people what happened to my father and my brothers." Bishr quickly hastens back to the city of Medina and he gathers the people towards the masjid of Rasulullah. They said, "Ya Bishr, what's happened?" Upon which he begins to recite, he says, "Ya Ahl al-Yathribi la maqam lakum biha qutil."

والرعش منه على القناة يدار. He says, O people of Medina, you do not have any dignity anymore. Hussein has been killed and my eyes shed tears. His body drowns in his own blood, abandoned in the plains of Karbala, and his head mounted on a spear, carried and paraded from one city to another. They say at this moment a woman with an infant in her arms, she comes towards Bashir. She says, Ya Bashir, tell me about my son Abi Abdullah. He turns and he asks, who is this woman? They say to

أربعة. He responds, he says, يا عم البنين أعظم الله لك الأجر بولدك عبد الله عثمان وجعفر. She says, do not tell me about my sons, tell me about أبي عبد الله. He says, يا أعظم الله لك الأجر يا أم البنين بولدك العباس. When she hears the name of Abbas, she moves in a way that the infant falls from her arms. She cries out, she says, if Abbas is no longer with us, then Abi Abdullah is no longer with us. When Zainab comes back to the city of Medina, she prepares Aza for Imam al-Hussein. She tells the servants, lock the doors, do not let anyone into the house. This is the time of grief and Aza. The servant, she goes and she locks the door. Then all of a sudden, there's a knock on the door. When she opens the door, she returns to Zainab. She says, ya Zainab, it's Umm al-Baneen by the door. She says, bring her in, let her in, she is one of us. When Umm al-Baneen enters, when she approaches Zainab, she observes Zainab. She cannot recognize Zainab anymore. She cries out, ya Zainab, why? Wa Husayna, wa Husayna. Zainab responds.

For 60 years, Tanfoam has been part of the dreams, comfort, and lives of Tanzanians. Generations have changed, times have changed. But one thing has remained the same, the assurance of a good night's sleep. Today, this legacy of excellence has earned Tanfoam official recognition as a super brand. 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We trust it. It has raised generations. The people of Tanzania have spoken. There is only one mattress. Tanfoam. It supported our grandparents, and today their grandchildren still sleep on it.

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0: There's an old saying that history leaves fingerprints. The problem is that sometimes those fingerprints belong to people who are now wearing diplomatic suits instead of military fatigues. Last week, American journalist Lindsay Snell reignited one of the most uncomfortable debates surrounding Syria's new political establishment. She publicly accused Mohammed Qanatri, Syria's chargé d'affaires in Washington, of participating in her abduction in northern Syria back in 2016 while she was reporting from territory controlled by Jabhat al-Nusra. Snell has released footage, interviews, and comparisons that she says supports her identification. These remain allegations, and no court has ruled on them, but they are serious enough to demand answers. Yet the larger story is not simply about one diplomat. It's about the remarkable political journey of an entire movement. A movement that once operated under the banner of Al-Nusra Front, later became Jabhat Fath al-Sham, then Hayat Tahrir al-Sham, and today occupies the institutions of the Syrian state. Its most recognizable figure is Syria's self-appointed president, Ahmed al-Sharaa, better known to much of the world by the former nom de guerre, Abu Muhammad al-Julani. For years, Julani was designated by the United States of America as a wanted terrorist, with a reward of up to $10 million offered for information leading to his capture. Today, the same man is welcomed in diplomatic circles as the head of a government seeking international legitimacy. That transformation inevitably raises difficult questions. Does political rehabilitation erase the historical record? Does diplomatic recognition replace accountability? Can a movement simply rebrand itself and expect the world to ignore the controversies surrounding its past? These questions have become even sharper following reports by the United Nations, international human rights organizations, and independent monitors documenting abuses committed during the current phase of Syria's transition. Reports concerning violence against Alawite communities on the Syrian coast, communities in Sweida of the Druze, and attacks impacting Christian civilians and places of their worship have generated widespread international concern. That is why Lindsay Snell's allegations resonate beyond her own experience. They touch a broader question confronting Syria's future. Can a state build genuine legitimacy while unresolved allegations involving prominent officials and former armed groups remain unanswered? You see, changing a uniform is easy. Changing history is not. Welcome to the Mideast Stream. I'm Marwa Osman. The allegations made by American journalist Lindsay Snell against a senior Syrian diplomat have reignited questions about the extent well beyond one individual, touching on accountability, political transformation, and the legacy of Syria's years of armed war and conflict. As Syria seeks greater international legitimacy, we ask whether allegations from the past and reports of more recent abuses can be reconciled with the demands of governing a modern state. To discuss this issue with us from Beirut is Ms. Vanessa Bealey, independent journalist and political analyst. It's a pleasure having you with us, Vanessa, today. Now, Lindsay Snell has accused Syria's chargé d'affaires in Washington of participating in her 2016 alleged abduction while she was supposedly reporting in northern Syria. We all know what it means, northern Syria in 2016, but regardless of the ultimate legal outcome of that allegation, are you surprised with these kind of accusations involving senior officials? And what would accountability look like if credible evidence were to actually emerge?
1: No, of course, nobody should be surprised. And when we talk about international legitimacy, the international community has no legitimacy because it effectively supported Al-Qaeda and ISIS and various genetically modified groups since 2011 to topple the Syrian government and allies inside Syria and to basically break the back of the resistance axis. Mohammed Qanatri is just one symptom of the underlying cause, which is this multiple foreign regime interference in Syrian affairs, and not forgetting that Mohammed Qanatri

0: initially worked for Qutaiba Idlibi, who was extricated from Syria by the US, educated in Columbia University, and a supporter of ISIS and Al-Qaeda, and now reinstated in Syria to work, of course, alongside the other former Al-Qaeda members in Jolani's Quisling regime.
1: Mm-hmm. Mm-hmm. Well, Vanessa, you put it basically right there on the line, because we also have United Nations and number of international human rights organizations who have been reporting serious allegations of war crimes. It's no longer allegations when you actually see it on live television or live feed during Syria's so-called political transition, including violence affecting Alawite communities on the coast, Druze communities in Suwayda, and even attacks impacting Christian civilians and their places of worship. How do you assess these reports, and what impact do they have on the now self-appointed government's claims of legitimacy and national reconciliation?
0: Well, you know, the current Jolani regime is learning from the Zionist regime. When the UN raises these lame protestations against the massacres that have been conducted, and of course the descent of Syria into total insecurity, lawlessness, crime. I mean, it's not only the ethnic minorities that are being targeted and the former perceived enemies of Jolani and his Al-Qaeda cadre, but also now Sunni citizens are being kidnapped, abducted, raped, murdered. So as I said, this has descended into a vacuum of chaos, and also mafia warlord competition between the various heads of ministries under Jolani's command, just as they were competing in Idlib. And the fact that the international community is to a degree turning a blind eye to the crimes, raising, as I said, very similar to the complaints or the condemnations that they raise against the Zionist genocide in Palestine, Gaza, and the West Bank, and of course now in Lebanon for some time, is ridiculous, because what actually happens is that Jolani is allowed to pretty much investigate his own crimes. And again, I lay this at the door of the so-called international community that is now lifting the terrorist designation from organizations like HTS and Nusra Front, while ignoring the fact that the crimes are continuing.
1: Mm-hmm. Well, it's, I want to take a bit of maybe a scaling of the problem at more of a community level from you, Vanessa, because you've been living in Syria up until the fall of the regime, and then what happened after that, and the friends that also been reporting back to you about the horrors that are happening inside of Syria since then, but speaking in a very intensified tone during the past couple of months. What can you tell us about this? What are they doing? Is there anyone that they can call out for help? Really, what are the options here?
0: There are very few options. I mean, we're seeing, for example, in the Syrian Christian town of Al-Skagbiya that has recently been under attack from the terrorist factions in Kalat Madik, as of course they were during the regime change war. We've seen sit-ins, we've seen protests, but ultimately, is it going to prevent the ongoing crimes against the people, the citizens of these towns and villages across Syria? No, of course not. And while it is effectively being legitimized by the international community, as I said, that is lifting the terrorist designation, they will continue. But we also have to understand that there is underlying fracture between the members of Jolani's government. And the thing that we have to hope is going to happen, I know that currently there are huge issues. There is warring factions even within Jolani's closest circle, some supported by Turkey, some supported by Saudi Arabia, some supported by France, etc. And ultimately, we have to hope that the government itself is going to implode. Certainly, from the people's perspective, there is now a sense of a need to end the Jolani regime. And that really, I think, when people were living in this false hope bubble, that didn't exist. But now that the violence is turning against all sects inside Syria, even Sunni Muslim, it is starting to create an environment of festering fear and hatred, and the need for change.

0: Vanessa, many governments emerging from usually war or conflict seek international recognition, but while carrying the legacy of their past. But in your view, can political legitimacy in this particular case be sustained without a transparent reckoning with the past, present abuses, possibly ongoing abuses, or does history inevitably just resurface and shape both domestic stability and international credibility?
1: Look, all of the people now in power, from the Justice Minister to the Minister of Defense to the Foreign Minister, Assad al-Shaybani, who was one of the co-founders of Nusra Front inside Syria, to across the board in Jolani's so-called regime, all committed crimes against the Syrian people and their allies. And yet none of them have been held accountable. So how does that work? Well, they, of course, are incarcerating members of the former government who, in effect, were extremely pro-peace, pro-supporting any genuine opposition, and yet those people are now incarcerated and being tortured. And so, therefore, do we see anything better than the claims of what the former Syrian government was accused of? No, of course we don't. In fact, we see it's worse. And they are not being held accountable, while the media outlets that supported their rise to power are now running witch hunts for former members of the Syrian government. And so ultimately, the only justice can come from the resistance actors, because it's never going to come from the so-called international community or the so-called human rights groups that are connected to the CIA and MI6 and who waged the war against the Syrian government for 14 years.
0: Definitely. And when these things just escalate in a pool of regional chaos, if I may call it that, it seems that things may go into a left turn really fast for Syria, just hoping it will be easy for the people of Syria, because they have suffered enough so far. But I want to thank you very much, Ms. Vanessa Bealey, independent journalist and political analyst, for joining us to discuss this issue. Ladies and gents, please do stay tuned, because next we are going to talk about how Gaza is beyond world attention.

0: As diplomatic announcements continue to dominate international headlines, the humanitarian reality in Gaza remains the subject of ongoing concern from aid agencies, UN officials, and civilians living through that genocide. This segment examines the gap between political declarations and conditions on the ground, asking why prolonged crises often receive diminishing global attention, even when their human consequences persist. More details in the following report.
1: Some wars dominate the headlines. Others slowly disappear, not because they have ended, but because they have become a permanent backdrop to the daily news cycle. For Gaza civilians, the war has never truly stopped. Even as US President Donald Trump and Hamas announced an agreement aimed at ending the war, violence continues through this weekend. According to hospital officials in Gaza, Israeli entity strikes killed two people on Saturday, while another strike severely damaged a medical supply warehouse at Al-Aqsa Hospital in Deir al-Balah. Gaza's health ministry said vital medicines and medical supplies were destroyed, while the Israeli occupation forces said it had targeted Hamas members in the area and was looking into the hospital incident. Now, under the terms of the U.S. brokered ceasefire deal between Zionist Israel and Hamas last October, Zionist Israel agreed to withdraw its forces from across Gaza to a designated demarcation, the Yellow Line. The deal was meant to leave Israeli occupation forces in temporary control of the area behind the Yellow Line, equated to 53% of Gaza's territory. However, the Zionist Prime Minister Benjamin Netanyahu recently said Israeli entity controlled more than 60%. In May, he said publicly that his directive was to move to 70%. People in Gaza say the Yellow Line is already having a devastating effect on them, squeezing the population of more than 2 million into an even smaller space amid dire humanitarian conditions. These events come despite the ceasefire that has technically been in place since October. Zionist Israel have repeatedly violated that ceasefire terms by continuing military operations as per

0: Netanyahu's schedule. What has changed is not necessarily the reality on the ground, but the world's attention. As other regional crises dominate headlines, humanitarian organizations continue warning of widespread displacement, shortages of food and medicine, and the enormous psychological toll on civilians in Gaza, especially children. Long wars often become quieter in the international conversation, even when they remain devastating for those living through them. Yet every destroyed neighborhood, every damaged hospital, and every family forced to flee again serves as a reminder that for Gaza civilians, the war remains a daily reality rather than a concluded chapter. Human suffering should never depend on algorithms, headlines, or how many people are sharing a post that day. Families in Gaza do not stop grieving when the world moves on. Children do not stop being afraid when another story takes over the news. Hunger, displacement, destroyed homes, and unbearable loss do not disappear simply because social media attention has shifted elsewhere. The headlines may have moved on, but for those living amid the ruins, life has not.
1: To discuss this issue with us from Beirut is Dr. Omar Nashebi, lawyer, expert in human rights. It's a pleasure having you with us, Dr. Nashebi. Now, despite continuing reports of casualties, displacement, damaged hospitals, and humanitarian shortages, Gaza no longer occupies the same place in the global news cycle that it once did. Why do prolonged conflicts often experience what analysts call attention fatigue? And what are really the consequences when an ongoing humanitarian crisis gradually disappears from international political and media priorities?
2: Yes, well, there's a genocide that's ongoing since 2023, and the images of this genocide have been quite shocking. They were supposed to be quite shocking from the beginning. The international reaction was not at the same level. I mean, there was no international reaction that was strong enough to stop this genocide, and this is an ongoing genocide. And, you know, people are being killed in Gaza on a daily basis. However, the attention of the media, as you exactly pointed, has been shifted to other things all around the world, and nobody cares about Gaza anymore, and that's shocking. That shows that, you know, this is a world, the new Trump era, where, you know, things are more related to the show rather than to ethics and to the reality on the ground. You know, this is an ongoing massacre. As I pointed out, people are suffering more than ever in Gaza today. And, it's not just the media. It's the international attention all together. I mean, it's the political attention. It's the United Nations. Where's the United Nations? I mean, it has been incapacitated almost. I mean, we are not seeing any reaction that is up to the level. And although people are being, you know, are suffering, we can see some of the reports that you have been showing on Press TV, and some media outlets have shown the great amount of suffering. Children are left without any basic needs. I mean, hospitals are without any equipment. The Israelis are still, depriving the Palestinians from their basic needs. And this is an ongoing thing. It's shocking.
1: Mm-hmm. Well, Professor, recent announcements have raised hopes for an actual end of the genocide against the people of Palestine and Gaza, yet reports continue to describe military operations, civilian casualties, and disagreements over the implementation of the ceasefire agreement that, as always, Zionist Israel never abides by. How should we understand the apparent disconnect between diplomatic declarations and developments on the ground? And what practical indicators should observers really look for to determine whether a ceasefire is genuinely taking hold or not? I mean, even the ceasefire between the U.S. and Iran never takes hold because the U.S. never abides by it.
2: Exactly. This seems like a pattern. This is like a method that this administration in Washington and, of course, the Israeli leadership also, which is part of this administration almost, has been following, is that they're showing something in the media and they're talking about something when their press appearances, whereas on the ground there's something completely different. The agreements, the Israelis have not respected any agreement. They don't respect orders by the International Criminal Court. They don't respect order by the International Court of Justice. So why would they actually respect any agreement or any article in international law? They have violated more international laws. Now they're launching a massive campaign against the ICC, the International Criminal Court, with the Americans, you know, in order to avoid any accountability for the actions and for the crimes they are continuing to commit in Gaza, and also the crimes they have committed in Iran.
1: Actually, Trump

0: was very vocal about it. He told the press that we are pressuring the ICC to save Netanyahu.
1: Yes, I mean, and the ICC is just one example. You know, there are so many other organizations all around the world that have shown that the Israelis have committed these ongoing crimes with the Americans, with the full support of the Americans and participation sometimes of the Americans, but they do not wish, they wish to protect themselves from any kind of accountability. And this is, you know, and in a world where the international reaction is so soft, I would say, so really insignificant. I mean, you know, Trump puts sanctions on international judges, you know, and, you know, there is no reaction, I mean, up to the level where, you know, there should be a European reaction, international reaction of countries who are truly truthful when talking about seeking justice and human rights and basic requirements for peace. I mean, there's no really, I mean, he's left out to commit his crimes and ongoing crimes where nobody actually is reacting except the Islamic Republic and Iran. Iran is the only country in the world that is actually reacting in a serious way against these Israeli-American crimes that are ongoing. And it's a shock, you know, it's a shock because we thought that the whole world would actually, you know, react or would do something about it, especially when this genocide has been taking place openly. I mean, the Israelis have been distributing videos and pictures and images of how they committed their crimes and how these crimes are ongoing. And you can clearly see, I mean, the whole world is almost, you know, just watching and, you know, sometimes issuing some statements here and there. But that's it. The only country, really, and this is not the propaganda on press TV for the Islamic Republic of Iran. This is a reality. It's the only country that is truly reacting and ready to sacrifice in order to have a true ceasefire. And you know, we need food aid. We need medicine for the children in Gaza.
0: This is what I want to discuss with you, Professor, you know? Because beyond casualty figures and military developments on the ground, millions of civilians in Gaza continue to face repeated displacement. They have damaged healthcare facilities, disrupted education, food insecurity, and just profound psychological trauma, really. Yes. Looking beyond the immediate battlefield, what are likely to be the long-term social, economic, and psychological consequences of such a prolonged genocide and conflict? And what would be required for really meaningful recovery in large-scale hostilities if those hostilities were to actually end just today?
1: You know, when South Africa presented the case in the International Court of Justice on genocide against Israel, they were very serious about, and they were serious about talking about, you know, the intent, the Israeli intent to commit a genocide. A genocide is killing everybody. That's the intent. I mean, and you know, you have 2.2 million people there in a 360 square kilometers now. They have displaced and killed, you know, most of them. And they have squeezed the rest, you know, 1,700,000 people in a small area that is half the 360 square kilometers. With deprivations of everything. They are deprived from basic food, basic, you know, electricity. There's no electricity. There's no basic health services. Nothing is available to the people.
0: They're melting inside of tents, Professor. The temperature inside of each tent is surpassing 45
1: exactly.
0: degrees Celsius.
1: And you have wounded people. You have disabled children. You have people with basic needs. They are not, you know, there are no supplies coming in the quantities that are absolutely necessary for these people. There's a problem for the desalination. The water is insufficient. The hygiene conditions are horrible. I think what we need now, we need an immediate, and we needed this all along, we need an immediate emergency plan for the basic humanitarian needs of the people in Gaza. And the world is not reacting. It's like, you know, everybody is okay with it, as if there's some kind of naturalization of the fact that we're exterminating a full population. This is what's happening on the international scene.
0: Indeed.
1: And it shows that this society today, 2026, lost the very, very, very, you know, basic feelings of humanity towards an

0: entire population. I mean, this is not political. This is not no longer about, you know, a conflict between two sides. We're talking about children screaming because they are missing some of the basic needs, some food.
1: Well, it's not really surprising when you watch a video of a Zionist Israeli saying that one Israeli life equals 10 million lives of Palestinians. That was a trending video over the past weekend. But I want to thank you very much. Yeah. Sadly, that's all the time that we have. Dr. Omar Nashebi, lawyer, expert in human rights, for joining us to discuss this horrible situation of our brothers and sisters in Gaza. Ladies and gents, thank you for watching. Please do follow us on Telegram and X to get more updates about the region of West Asia right here on Press TV's The Middle East Stream. Assalamu alaikum.

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We spoke about the concept of khutuwat al-shaytan, the footsteps of shaytan. And throughout the Quran, you find that shaytan is extremely patient. And he begins the process of deviation with baby steps. He begins, as we mentioned, with waswasa. And if you continue to submit to satanic insinuations, he escalates the recruitment process until he transforms the human soul into a satanic soul, as Allah mentions in the Quran. وَكَذَلِكَ جَعَلْنَا لِكُلِّ نَبِيٍ عَدُوًّا شَيَاطِينَ الْإِنسِ وَالْجِنِ. Tonight, I want to examine أساليب الشيطان. We understand that shaytan, that Iblis, is in it for the long game. He'll make you do things today so you slip 20 years from now. But the question is, what are the tactics shaytan uses in his process of idlal? It's all mentioned in the ahadith and in the ayat of the Quran. The first thing that he does, the first uslub means the schemes, the tactics. The first thing that he does, and this is not in any particular order, this is, I'll share with you the different tactics he uses. Number one, he does what the Quran calls tazyin. Tazyin. The word tazyin means to beautify something. Amal salih. Good deeds don't need to be beautified because they're inherently beautiful. But ma'asiyah, but sin needs what? It needs plastic surgery. It needs makeup. It needs tazeen. It needs to be beautified. Why? Because it's inherently qabih. It's inherently repugnant. It's inherently ugly. So one of the things that shaytan does is he makes sin look beautiful. He glamorizes sin. Allah in Surah Al-An'am, ayah number 43, what does he say? وَزَيَّنَ لَهُمُ الشَّيْطَانُ مَا كَانُوا يَعْمَلُونَ. Shaytan makes sins seem glamorous and pleasurable. He convinces you that this is the enjoyment you were looking for. Your alarm clock goes off at 5:50 in the morning. It's qabih to stay in bed, to remain in your bed, to sin. But what does shaytan do? He beautifies it. He says, Ya Allah, you just bought this 1,000 thread Egyptian sheet, so nice and comfortable. Plus, it's you have to look after your body. You only slept 4 hours. If you get up, you won't be able to go to sleep. And doctors say that you need 8 hours of sleep. Tazyin. He makes sin attractive in your eyes. This is number one. Another thing that Iblis does is talbis. Talbis is when shaytan makes the lines blurry in your eyes. There's haqq and there's batil. There's halal and there's haram. He tries to blur it for you. And he helps you

justify sins. He tries to convince you that what you think is haram is actually halal. I'll give you a very simple, prevalent example. You see two people, a young man, a young woman, hugging. They greet each other and they hug. So you say to him, "Brother, I didn't know that you had a sister. This is your sibling?" No, Sheikh, this is not my sister. Alhamdulillah, mabruk, so you did a nikah. This is your wife?" What is the answer usually? "Sheikh, no, this is my cousin, but she's like my sister." What you think, what is haram, he convinces you that's halal. Halal. Why? Because it's not haram to hug my sister. You know the qiyas discussion that we had? What's the hukum when it comes to hugging your sister, your biological sister? It's halal. So because my cousin, my first cousin, and sometimes it's not just the first cousin, the second, the third, the fourth, the fifth, and pretty soon we're going to reach a point where she's my sister because both of us, our father is Adam. Yes? We go back so many generations. It's haram. But you justify it. How does shaitan make you justify? "She's like your sister. Ya akhi, we grew up together. She's like my sister." Talbis. He makes you, he convinces you that what is haram, clear cut, is halal because you inserted the word like. "She's like my sister." And if you want to justify sin, shaitan will give you a laundry list of justifications. Talbis. The third, for those who are keeping track, sallu ala Muhammad wa ali Muhammad. A third tactic, at-taswif. At-taswif. You know when you commit a sin, especially if you haven't gone too far, and you're starting to mess around, committing sins here and there, but you still have a conscience. When you commit a sin, what happens? Nafsul lawama is activated, because there's still the light of the fitrah in the heart. But sometimes, you know, when you go too far, the candle is blown out, and there's no more conscience. Those who came and fought Imam al-Hussein obliterated nafsul lawama. They had no conscience. When you commit a sin, and your fitrah, you haven't gone too far, you feel guilty, yes? You feel that guilt. And when you feel guilt, you want to do what? You want to make tawbah. Now shaitan is very smart. Shaitan is not going to come to you and says, "No, don't do tawbah." He's going to say, "Yes, I agree, you should do tawbah. But don't do it now. It's the weekend. Friday night." You know how you know people, when they want to start a diet, they say, "No, Monday. Shaitan says, "Yes, of course, you committed a sin. I agree, you should do tawbah. But not today. Not even this year. You're a senior. This prom is coming. Do it later. Arba'een is coming. Wait a few months, go, and then inshallah you have a clean slate. Delay it. Delay tawbah." Do you know why shaitan does this? Because he hopes you die before you do it. You fall for it. He says, "Yeah, tomorrow, next week, next Ramadan, that will be the Ramadan that I change. I'm going to Hajj next year, inshallah." And shaitan says, delay, until Malakul Maut comes, and that's it. You don't do tawbah in the grave. Ahlul Bayt say the door of tawbah is open until the ruh reaches the throat.

And then after that, all you have is the mercy of Allah. At-taswif. Amir al-Mu'mineen, Ali ibn Abi Talib, salawatullahi alayhi. He says, الشيطان موكل به. Shaytan targets you as if though he's been appointed to do it. So Shaytan doesn't just check on you every once in a while. It's as though he has been appointed to target you and you are the only target in the universe. You. الشيطان موكل به. What does he do? يُزَيِّنُ لَهُ الْمَعْصِيَةِ As we mentioned, he makes the sin attractive. لِيَرْكَبَهَا Because the only way he can make you commit the sin is if he makes it attractive in your eyes. And then what does he do? وَيُمَنِّيهِ التَّوْبَةَ لِيُسَوِّفَهَا He tells you, yeah, inshallah, you will make tawbah. And then you keep on delaying it and delaying it and delaying it. Tasweef. This is why one of the advices that Allama Tabatabai used to give, he says, don't go to bed at night until you lay there and you think about all of your sins and you do istighfar. Because there are many people who went to sleep and never woke up in the morning. Because sleep is a partial death. Do you really want your ruh to experience some type of separation from the body and you still have a record? You have to be careful. Number four, shaitan also does this. Tahweenul ma'asiyah. You know what tahweenul ma'asiyah is? He belittles the sins. You looked at a non-mahram, not the first time. You know, sometimes if you say the first time, he makes it 5 minutes. You committed zinatul ayn. And this is a sin, unfortunately, today. People act like it's not a sin. Some people, they have Tinder, and mashallah, we have a Muslim version, Minder, right? And what do? Just looking. And are they looking for? They're looking for iman, taqwa, athar sujood on the foreheads. What are they looking for? Zinatul ayn. But if you tell them this is haram, what do? This is where shaitan comes in. Sheikh, it's not like I committed zina, it's just a glance. Sheikh, but I'm not like all of those other people. I don't go clubbing, I don't drink, I don't do this. This is, yeah, I lie, I cheat, I glance. Isn't insan amazing? That when it comes to sin, he compares himself to those who are worse. He commits the noob and he says, but I'm not that bad. But when it comes to dunya, he doesn't look at the people who are suffering and they have nothing and say, alhamdulillah, at least I have an apartment. He looks at who? He looks at the guy in the mansion. He looks at those who are above him in dunya because he wants to motivate himself. But when it comes to his deen, he looks at the fasiqeen and he says, alhamdulillah, I'm okay. We accept mediocrity when it comes to our deen, but we want to shoot for the stars when it comes for dunya. You should be, it's the opposite. See how far we've gone from the teachings of Ahlul Bayt? You should be content with your dunya. You shouldn't be content with your deen. You should always strive for higher levels. But today, the one who has a 3,000 square foot house wants a 4,000. Right? He wants to go higher. He doesn't say to himself that I pray 5 prayers, I should be like the one who prays Salatul Layl. No. He looks at the person who doesn't pray and says, alhamdulillah, I'm okay. Tahweenul ma'asiyah. You say it's not a big deal. Imam Ali ibn Musa al-Ridha, salawatullahi alayhi.

There are some people who say this is a small sin. We belittle sins. This is not my, this is the words of the Sultan of Al Muhammad, Ali ibn Musa. He says, لا صغيرة مع الإصرار. If you commit a small sin over and over and over and over, it's no longer a small sin because you have made Allah the cheapest observer. You know when you're driving on the highway and you're speeding, when do you slow down? When do you slow down? When you see the cop. You hit the brake, right? And now you hit the brake and then you recite Ayatul Kursi. And then all of the ayat come back to you. Why? Why do you adjust your behavior? Because another insan was there. But Allah Azza wa Jal, Allah, you've made him that cheap that it doesn't matter. That when you go in private as though Allah doesn't see. Tahweenul ma'asiyah. So Imam says, but look at the balance. He says, La saghira ma'al israr. There's no small sin if you commit it over and over excessively. Wala kabira ma'al istighfar. And there's no such thing as a great sin if you do istighfar, because Allah is arhamur rahimin. Tahweenul ma'asiyah. Number five, and this is a very dangerous tactic of shaitan. At-tayis, ya'as. I've met some people who have a past, sister, brother. They tell you that I didn't live a religious life. I committed every sin in the book. And I don't think that I have any chance that Allah is not going to accept me. I've committed every sin. Shaitan's dream is for you to convince yourself that Allah will never forgive you. Shaitan wants you to lose hope. He says, yes, you're right. Look how many sins you... Religion is not your thing. You should be authentic. You know, some, you know, on Instagram, there are some hijabi bloggers. You know, they become famous because they're hijabi bloggers. And then later on, you see the video. I have a message for you guys. Ya Aini, what's the message? I've decided to remove the hijab. Why? Because I have to be true to myself. I have to be authentic. That religion is not for me. You lose hope. That I'm on a different path. There was a man who came to Imam Zainul Abideen, salawatullahi alayhi. And he says, Hassan al-Basri, he says, Ya ibn Rasulillah, ajibtu liman naja kayfa naja. Ya ibn Rasulillah, sometimes I think, I'm amazed at how some people attain salvation. You pass this test of dunya, and then you end up in Jannah. It's a great achievement. I'm amazed at the ones who can pull it off, who can make it to Jannah. Because there are so many mines, it's a minefield. So he's saying that Jannah is very difficult to get in. Imam Ali ibn Hussein, what does he say? He says, عَجِبْتُ لِمَنْ هَلَكْ كَيْفَ هَلَكْ مَعَ سَعَةِ رَحْمَةِ اللَّهِ. He says, I'm the opposite. I am amazed at the one who enters the hellfire while Allah is أَرْحَمُ الرَّاحِمِينَ. What we need to teach our kids, our youth, everyone for that matter, that, you know, we teach everyone this is haram, that's haram, but the greatest haram is to say Allah will never forgive me. We have to also teach them that. Before you teach them that this is haram, tell them first and foremost, no matter what, Allah's door is open if you want to come back.

اليأس. Number 6. الوعد بالفقر. Shaitan knows that we love money. And those who love money fear what? Poverty. The Quran says, and the ayah that I began with, Surah Al-Baqarah, verse 268, الشَّيْطَانُ يَعِدُكُمُ الْفَاقْرَ. Shaitan threatens you with poverty. Because if you're always worried about your rizq, and you forget who the razzaq is, you're always going to be running because you're afraid of poverty. You know, when you want to give charity, shaitan becomes very active. And if you want to try, donate to the masjid now. Right? What's going to happen? Especially if it's a significant amount. You know, some people have to get into the habit of giving an amount where you feel it. You know, he's a multimillionaire. He says, brother, $20. Here you go. What a sacrifice, huh? How much should you give? Give an amount. Keep on writing zeros until shaitan says, ha. You know, Habibi, there's a recession coming. This is how shaitan is. When you want to give, what does he do? He implants the fear of poverty. He makes you so afraid for your rizq that you start to justify unethical business practices. You start to commit haram. الشيطان يعدكم الفقر. Do your best and leave the rest to Allah Azza wa Jal. It's okay. It's not the end of the world if you don't make $200,000. It's not the end of the world if you have to downsize. Some of us, we think that khalas, now that I'm at this level, I can never go down. I have a 5,000 square foot house, and I will do anything to at least maintain it, even if I have to commit haram. You think Allah doesn't put you through tests like that? It's better to lose your house and live in an apartment than lose your deen and then you have nothing in the akhirah. It's the reality. I know people, they don't like to hear this from the minbar. We just like to hear history, and it's not a performance. This is the minbar of Imam al-Hussein. This is the minbar of Haqq. If you're poor, let's assume you're doing your best. Now, if you're lazy, it's your fault. If you're doing your best and your rizq is constricted, if you go to RBC, what are they going to tell you? You tell them, I'm broke, I don't have any money, what should I do? The financial advisor is going to say what? Don't spend a dime. Even if your mother wants money, don't give her. Save! This is if you look at this life through a materialistic lens only. Imam Ja'far al-Sadiq, salawatullahi alayhi. He says, إِذَا أَمْلَقْتُمْ. If you're poor, if you're struggling, فَتَاجِرُ اللَّهَ بِالصَّدَقَةِ. If you're struggling, do business with Allah by giving charity. Who can give these teachings other than Ja'far al-Sadiq, Muhammad al-Baqir? In my life, I've never heard anyone go bankrupt because they gave sadaqah. It's not going to happen. You're doing business with Allah. Number 7, طول الأمل. طول الأمل means false hopes. To have, you extend hopes. What does this mean? Allah says in Surah An-Nisa, verse 120, يَعِدُهُمْ وَيُمَنِّيهِمْ وَمَا يَعِدُهُمُ الشَّيْطَانُ إِلَّا غُرُورًا. Shaitan makes promises. And let me explain to you what he does. Shaitan, you know, people are different. There are different parts of the dunya that people love. There are some people, their inclination in dunya is that they chase after women, the sexual desire.

Desire is out of control. He knows that that's your weakness. There are some people, money is their Achilles heel. Others, it's power, it's position. So what does Shaitan do? He finds out what you love. And he says, indulge, because if you get that thing that you're chasing after, you're going to be happy. So what do? If you're the type of person where it's all about the girls, you're going to chase after this. And you think that, oh, if I just get this girl, I'll be happy. If I just marry her, that's it, I'll have everything that I want. If it's money for you, if I make this, I'll be happy. If I just get this position, I'll be happy. And you know what's going to happen? You'll get it. Not only will you not be happy, that thing will be the source of your misery. Why? Because al-qalbu haramullah. Everything you do is because the ultimate end is happiness. But the problem is, you're looking for happiness in all the wrong places. The root of your suffering is your relentless pursuit of happiness in finite things. We human beings, we crave the infinite. We don't want things that end. We want eternal life. We want things that are everlasting. And the only thing that is infinite is Allah. That's why Allah says, "Ala bi dhikrillahi tatma'innu al-qulub." Wake up. Only Allah. You're only going to find that peace with Allah. I want to mention one issue. You know, there's a hadith, and I'll conclude with this. The hadith is from Imam al-Baqir, salawatullahi alayhi. لما دعا نوح ربه على قومه. The story of Nuh. Nuh and the ark. Shaytan comes during the time of Nuh. And Shaytan, from the beginning of the story of man, he was successful. He disrupted the first family. It's not that he had to wait long. What did he do? He did waswasa. Qabil killed who? From the beginning, he hit the target. You know, when you achieve your goal that early, what happens? You get cocky. Shaitan comes to Nuh, and he says, Ya Nuh, اذكرني في ثلاثة مواطن فإني أقرب ما أكون إلى العبد إذا كان في إحداهن. O Nuh, beware of me. You see the tone of cockiness in his voice. Beware of me in three situations. He knows how good he is that he says, by the way, if you're in these three situations, watch yourself. What are the three situations? اذكرني إذا غضبت. Remember me when you are angry. Now, I want to bring something up, because I've traveled around the world and there is a sickness in every community that I've been to. You know what it is? You know when people get really angry? When they get divorced. Ah, so we're going to talk about something uncomfortable now. When people get divorced, they get very angry. And their anger clouds their judgment, and they're willing to go to extreme lengths and violate the Sharia when they're angry. What happens in many of our communities when there's a divorce between a Shia and a Shia? What happens? We all know what happens. Do they go to the Sayyid, Hakim Shari'i, to resolve the issue? No, because when people have money, what do? You lawyer up, I lawyer up, and I see you in court. Let me share a hadith, and I'm not here to please anybody. This is a responsibility, and this is the minbar of Imam Hussein. Let me share with you a hadith where someone, and this is a hadith, before you say, is this sahih? All of the fuqaha accept this hadith. A man comes to Imam al-Sadiq. Umar ibn Hanzala, he says, سألت أبا عبد الله. I came to Imam al-Sadiq.

asked him the following question. سألته عن رجلين من أصحابنا. I asked him about one of the Shia. بينهما منازعة. There was a dispute between them about inheritance or debt, meaning there was a fight. He asks the Imam, فتحاكما إلى السلطان أو إلى القضاة. It's Medina,

To what? They took it to the court. The court in Medina, are they Muslim? They're Muslim, but they don't follow the madhab of Ahlul Bayt, yes? Look at what the Imam says. The man asks, is that halal? Some people, they think that, oh, because I got a divorce and I'm angry and I'm hurt, khalas, I'm going to take you to court and I'm going to destroy you. The husband does this, the wife does this, they're both equally. What do? So he asks him, is this halal? To go to a Muslim sultan, a Muslim judge who doesn't follow the fiqh of Imam al-Sadiq. What does the Imam say? So you can imagine how much worse it is if you go to a non-Muslim court, a kafir. أَيَحِلُّ ذَلِكَ Is this halal? Listen to what the Imam says. Imam says, مَنْ تَحَاكَمَ Listen to this. Some people, they play these games and they come and they cry in the majlis of Imam al-Sadiq. مَنْ تَحَاكَمَ إِلَيْهِمْ فِي حَقٍّ أَوْ بَاطِلٍ The Imam says, even if it's your right, your mazloom, it's your right. It's my haq. Whether it's haq, whether it's batil, if you go, فَإِنَّمَا تَحَاكَمَ إِلَى الطَّاغُوتِ You took an unauthorized route. So what happens? The Imam says, so he says, what should we do when we have disputes? When husband and wife fight, when there's a problem, we go to the courts? And believe me, let me tell you something. The courts would prefer it if you resolve the problems in the community because the courts are jammed up. Instead of spending 50, 100,000 on courts, there are people who are dying in Yemen that don't have food. Shame on those people. What is the, so he asked the Imam, so what should we do? We can't come to you, O Imam. Some people, they have problems in other parts of the Islamic Empire. He says, find an alim who knows our halal and our haram and accept his judgment. And then the Imam, because the Imam knows that there are loosey-goosey Shias who do what? They're not happy with the judgment, right? When Islam serves their interest, they come to the alim. But when the Sharia doesn't give them what they want, they hire a kafir lawyer and they stand in front of a kafir judge and they want to get their haq. Imam says, if you don't accept their judgment, if you reject the judgment of the alim who judges by the halal and the haram of al-Muhammad, you've rejected al-Muhammad. And the one who rejects al-Muhammad rejects Muhammad. And the one who rejects Muhammad rejects Allah. And this is a form of shirk. Some people, they come and they say, Shaykh, alhamdulillah, I won the case. Oh yeah, you won the case? I won alimony for 18 years. This money, you know, we think halal and haram is just Burger King and McDonald's. If this money is haram money. It's suht. And people, they take this money, they go visit Imam al-Hussein. This is an insult to the Ahlul Bayt. Wake up. Oh, but Shaykh, what's going to happen? Go live. It's better to go live in an apartment, save your dignity, instead of you stand in front of a non-Muslim judge. You insult al-Muhammad. You don't accept their... And let me remind you of an ayah in the Quran, because we have people, if you give them hadith, they say, no, only Quran. Surah An-Nisa, Surah 4, ayah number 65. What does Allah say? فَلَا وَرَبِّكَ لَا يُؤْمِنُونَ Allah is making a qasam. And his qasam is what? You do not have iman if you do what? حَتَّى يُحَكِّمُوكَ فِي مَا شَجَرَ بَيْنَهُمْ Whenever mu'mineen have a conflict, who should they go to? They go to the Prophet. حَتَّى يُحَكِّمُوكَ فِي مَا شَجَرَ بَيْنَهُمْ Now you go to the Prophet, and during the time of the Prophet, it's Rasulullah. After Rasulullah, Ali ibn Abi Talib, down to the Imams. Imam Sahib al-Zaman didn't leave us to the wind. He told us, refer to the Fuqaha. And you have the audacity to go somewhere else? And then what does the Quran say? فَلَا وَرَبِّكَ لَا يُؤْمِنُونَ حَتَّى يُحَكِّمُوكَ فِي مَا شَجَرَ

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When there's a dispute, Rasul is the judge. After the Prophet gives judgment, let's say hypothetically, you accept the judgment begrudgingly. You throw a little tantrum because you don't like what you got. What does Allah say? ثُمَّ لَا يَجِدُوا فِي أَنفُسِهِمْ حَرَجًا مِمَّا قَضَيْتَ وَيُسَلِّمُ تَسْلِيمًا. Allah says, do not claim to have iman unless you refer to Ahlul Bayt when there's disputes. You don't go to secular courts. And when a faqih of Al-Muhammad gives you a ruling, you're not a mu'min until you follow it and you submit externally and internally. But I know we're going to talk and people are going to continue committing the sins. But now, they cannot say we don't know. Now, those who are in the courts fighting each other, they know that whatever money they get, even if it's haq or batil, this is suht. You're putting fire in your mouth and the mouth of your children. So go and pull out the cases. This is how you bring shame to the Imams of Ahlul Bayt. You say you love them, but you don't want to listen to them. Submission. There's a chain of command. After Rasulullah, it's the Imams. During the ghaybah, it's the ulama. And let me tell you, if you meet someone and you want to know whether they're shady or not, ask three questions. Find out their position about marji'iyya. If they're always attacking azadari, and if they're always doubting about whether imam is a person or a force. These are the arkan of tashayyu. If you meet anyone who has issues in these areas, red flag. I'll make it very simple. You don't need to even get into too many details. يُسَلِّمُ تَسْلِيمًا. Submission. And this is what makes the companions of Imam al-Hussein so unique. They submitted. They submitted wholeheartedly to Imam al-Hussein. Their income was halal. We think that being a Shi'i is just coming and crying. You know, even the killers of Imam Hussein, later on, they also cried. It's to have halal income, my brothers and sisters. Sometimes we wonder why our families are messed up, why our kids are not on Sirat al-Mustaqeen. Baba, you think halal is just food? It's also the money that you use to buy the food. Imam al-Hussein told his companions that if anyone has a debt, you're not allowed to stay with me. You have to go and pay your debts. Imam al-Hussein bought the land of Karbala with his own money because Abi Abdullah does not want to be buried in Ghasbi land. This is Ahlul Bayt. We have to wake up. Tonight we speak about Sakina, bintul Imam al-Hussein. This daughter of Imam al-Hussein, wallah, our hearts have been burning for her for 14 centuries. Sakina, she loved all of her siblings and her cousins, but there were two people in her family that she had a special love for. Abul Fadl al-Abbas, Allah, her uncle Abbas, and her father, Abi Abdullah al-Hussein. You know, when you go to Karbala now, you see Imam Hussein is buried. And his ashab are all around him. Habib is there, Muslim is there. Ali ibn al-Akbar, this dutiful son, is buried at the feet of Imam al-Hussein. What an honor. This is, if you were to ask Ali ibn al-Akbar, where do you want to be buried? He would say, at the feet of my father, Imam al-Hussein. Everyone is buried around Imam al-Hussein. Why is Abbas buried by Shatt al-Furat? Why is he so far away from Imam al-Hussein? It's because when Imam al-Hussein came to him, when he heard Abbas say, Aba Abdullah, idrikni.

When the Imam heard that, he knew that Abbas has fallen. He cried out, "Al-an inkasara dhahri." He goes to his brother. One of the things that Abbas said to Imam al-Hussein, do you know what he said? He says, "Aba Abdullah, all of the other shuhada, they're slain. Imam takes them back to the tents." قال سيدي أبا عبد الله. Oh my master, يا حسين. I don't want you to take me back to the tents. أخي أبا الفضل, my brother Abbas, why? Let me take your body. Imagine. He says, because I promised your daughter Sakina. Imagine how great and beloved this child is that Abbas says, I cannot face your daughter. How blessed are the hands of Abbas. Those were the same hands that used to stroke the head of Sakina. But now Imam al-Hussein has to go back and tell his daughter that those same hands are on the plains of Karbala. On the day of Ashura, when Imam al-Hussein was all alone, there is a moment with Sakina that breaks the heart. Imam al-Hussein, he puts his abaya, he's getting ready to enter the battlefield. He feels a small hand tugging on his abaya. He turns and it is his daughter, Sakina. Do you know what she asks Imam al-Hussein? قالت أبتا يا أبتا استسلمت للموت. Oh my father, have you submitted to death? Have you submitted to death? Imam al-Hussein alayhi salam says, Bunayya, wa kayfa la yastaslimu lil-maut man la nasira lahu wa la mu'in. He says, Sakina, how can your father not submit to death when he has no supporter or helper? When the sun set on the 10th of Muharram, the tragedies for this young girl became even more worse. It was dark in Karbala. The only thing that was illuminating that dark desert was the fire that was burning the tents. Hamid ibn Muslim, he says, when Umar ibn Sa'd, when they burned the tents, I was watching. There was so much commotion, but there was one girl that caught my eye. He says, I saw a young girl run out of the tent of Imam al-Hussein. رَأَيْتُ صَبِيَّتَيَّنْ قَدْ تَعَلَّقَتِ النِّيرَانُ فِي ثِيَابِهَا تَتَرَاكَضُ فِي الْبَيْدَاءِ. He says, the reason why this girl caught my eye is because the fire caught on her dress. He says she was running frantically from side to side. Sayyida Zainab is trying to gather all of the children. He says, I was worried about this girl. He says, I went close to her because I wanted to help her extinguish.

0: push the fire. قال دنوت منها لأطفئ النار. He said, but when I came close to her, I terrified her. She became afraid of me. She looked at me in terror. What did she say? Ya Am, anta lana am alayna? She says, oh uncle, are you with us or are you against us? Hamid ibn Muslim, he says, la lakum wa la alaykum. I'm neutral. I'm not with you, nor am I against you. Do you know what she says? This is the daughter of Abi Abdullah. She grew up in the house of Quran. قالت يا عم هل قرأت القرآن. Have you read the Quran? He says, yes, I've read the Quran. Why do you ask? هل قرأت قوله تعالى وأما اليتيم فلا تقهر. Have you read about what Allah says about the orphans, that you should not hurt the orphans? He says to her, why? You're an orphan? قالت أنا يتيمة أبي عبد الله. She says, I'm not just an orphan, I am the orphan of Hussein. He says, what can I do for you? Can I help you? She says, Ya Am, خذني إلى الغريب. I want you to take me to Najaf. Allahu Akbar. He says, why do you want to go to Najaf? She says, أخبرتني عمتي زينب. My aunt Zainab told me that I have a grandfather buried there. That there is the grave of Ali. Whoever goes there with a hajj, Allah will grant him his hajj. He says to her that Najaf is too far for me to take you. Can I take you anywhere else? قالت خذني إلى شط الفرات. Take me to the Euphrates. Hamid ibn Muslim says, I escorted her to the Euphrates. And as we got closer, she started to run. He says, I thought she was gonna go to the water because she was thirsty. He says, but I saw her running towards a body without any arms. She threw herself on that body. And she said to that body, قم يا عم. Oh Abbas, wake up. وانظر ماذا صنعوا بنا. Wake up Abbas. And look what they have done to the children of Hussein. لا حول ولا قوة إلا بالله العلي العظيم وسيعلم الذين ظلموا آل محمد أي منقلب ينقلبون والعاقبة للمتقين. We ask Allah Azza wa Jal to accept these tears that we shed for Sakina, for the daughter of Abi Abdullah al-Hussein. We ask Allah Azza wa Jal to grant us, to give us the tawfiq to perform the ziyarah of Al Muhammad in this life, to give us the tawfiq to be among the zuwar of Imam al-Hussein. We ask Allah Azza wa Jal, most importantly, to make us among the muttaqeen so we can earn the shafa'ah, the intercession of Abi Abdullah al-Hussein on the Day of Judgment. يَوْمَ لَا يَنْفَعُ مَالٌ وَلَا بَنُونَ إِلَّا مَنْ أَتَى اللَّهَ بِقَلْبٍ سَلِيمٌ وَآخِرُ دَعْوَانَا إِنِ الْحَمْدُ لِلَّهِ رَبِّ الْعَالَمِينَ وصلى الله على محمد وآله الطاهرين.
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أعوذ بالله من الشيطان الرجيم. We seek the protection of God from Shaitan, who has been expelled from God's kingdom of special mercy because of Shaitan's arrogance and his defiance. بسم الله الرحمن الرحيم. We turn to God and we ask for help because we believe He is Allah, the absolute perfect being, the source of all goodness. And because He is Rahman, His continuous love and mercy creates, provides, and then enables development towards perfection. And we turn to Him because we believe He is Rahim. His mercy is unlimited. Every moment we can increase our capacity to take in more, definitely we shall receive that grace from Him. والصلاة والسلام على سيدنا ونبينا محمد وآله الطاهرين. And we send our salutations and greetings on the Holy Prophet of Islam and on his holy progeny, who were the best role models of guidance for mankind till the end of time. Scholars, elders, brothers and sisters, Assalamu alaikum wa rahmatullah.

We've assembled tonight to commemorate the anniversary of the death of Fatima bint Musa, who is popularly known as Bibi Fatima al-Ma'suma, who was buried in the holy city of Qom. From the Quranic perspective, there is no doubt that the Quran encourages us to revisit, to recall, to remember certain important personalities in the past. Their achievements have been outstanding. Their achievements have not been replicated. They have been so high in their status that they always serve as role models. And one beautiful example is that given in Surah Maryam, وَذْكُرْ فِي الْكِتَابِ إِبْرَاهِيمِ وَذْكُرْ فِي الْكِتَابِ مُوسَى وَذْكُرْ فِي الْكِتَابِ إِسْمَعِيلِ وَذْكُرْ فِي الْكِتَابِ إِدْرِيسِ. There's a whole list of prophets being mentioned. Oh Prophet, remember them. And then it mentions, remember them because they had these specific characteristics and qualities. All of them were prophets. Lakini. There was one in that list who was a woman. وَذْكُرْ فِي الْكِتَابِ مَرْيَمَ Chapter 19, ayah number 16. And O Prophet, also mention and refer to and recall the personality of the Holy Lady Maryam. إِذْ انْتَبَذَتْ مِنْ أَهْلِهَا مَكَانًا شَرْقِيًّا. And then the story begins that she had secluded herself to Masjid al-Aqsa for the purpose of ibadah. And once she had purified herself, Allah then sends the highest of all the spiritual beings, the Ruh, the Jibra'il, the Holy Spirit, to her. Principle. The Quran, in order to guide mankind, recognizes that we are constantly exposed to role models who may drive us towards evil, and therefore we constantly need to remind ourselves of the good, virtuous, positive role models, including women, and one of whom is the Holy Lady Fatima, buried in Qom. Next slide, please. Unfortunately, we don't have much about the history of this young lady. We know this much, she was one of the many children of Imam Musa ibn Ja'far alayhim as-salam, and she was very much attached to her brother, and that she undertook this journey from Medina and on the way to Khurasan. And Khurasan, you know, is located on the northeastern border of Iran, whereas Qom is in the north central area. She was on her route where she falls sick and she rests in Qom, and then she passes away after a few days. We don't know much details except for these minimum information. Lakini, there's something exceptional about this woman. And that is rarely amongst the children of the imams, you have people rising up to a level that they become sources of emulation for others, recommended by the Ma'sumin alayhim salam themselves. The imams had many children, and just like prophets, some were good and some were bad. In fact, in the same Surah Maryam, in chapter 19, after mentioning all those prophets, towards the end, Allah says, but they left behind some of them, a generation who unfortunately went astray. فَخَلَفَ مِن بَعْدِهِمْ خَلَفٌ أَضَاعُوا الصَّلَاةَ وَاتَّبَعُوا الشَّهَوَاتِ فَسَوْفَ يَلْقَوْنَ غَيَّا. Some of them, unfortunately, they followed their desires, they forgot Allah, and they thought themselves to be the masters, and that was the beginning of their fall. Children of the prophets, or followers of the prophets. She occupies a

unique position in that from the Ma'asumin themselves, rarely do we have recommendation, pay attention to this child of mine. Three Imams we have, the sixth holy Imam, the eighth holy Imam, and the ninth holy Imam. We have riwayat narrated from them saying that pay close attention to this woman. She is not ordinary. Observe the sixth holy Imam. Ala in qom harami. The Ahlul Bayt have said Allah has his haram, the sanctuary, the precinct which is holy, the Kaaba, Masjid al-Haram. And the Prophet has his haram, the precinct, holy, sanctity, Medina. And we, and Amirul Mu'mineen has a haram, Kufa, Najaf. And we have a haram. They don't mention Baqir, they mention Qum. Ala inna Qum harami wa harama wuldi min ba'di. And then he says, but tuqbadu fiha imra'atun, a woman will die therein, min wuldi ismuha Fatima bint Musa, yadkhulu bi shafa'atiha shi'ati al-jannata bi ajma'ihim. Whosoever follows her, seeks her guidance, can obtain shafa'ah and enter into Jannah. A unique position. We don't have this about many of the other children of the Imams. Next slide, please. The eighth holy Imam, the ninth holy Imam. The ninth Imam says, Man zara ammati arifan bihaqqiha dakhala al-jannah. Whosoever goes and visits my paternal aunt in Qom, but with one condition. He recognizes her status, who she was, what did she do, what did she achieve, what she can do, then he will qualify to get the shafa'a and enter Jannah. Similarly, the eighth holy Imam praises her, his sister. Man zaraha arifan bihaqqiha dakhala al-jannah. Question. So what is this so special about this woman? It is not a small issue. Right now, we're living in times where the 1,000 plus year history of the center of learning in the Shia world, Najaf, has collapsed. The center of learning has shifted not to any other place in Iran, not even Mashhad al-Ridha alayhi salam. But it has shifted to Qom. And the primary reason for that is these riwayat. And these riwayat reflect the importance of this lady. How can I dramatize? Do you want to graphically imagine on a daily basis, regularly, the top cream class of the Shia world? The best minds, the most brilliant brains that the Shia world can produce. Old 80, 70, 60 year old man goes near the grave of this lady every day in the morning or afternoon or evening. 17, 16 year old young woman. Assalamu alayk ya binta waliyillah, ya ukhta waliyillah, ya ammata waliyillah. What is this? And it's a continuous flow of grace. Question, what is happening? Why? Next slide, please. Perhaps one way we can begin to understand is to study the guidance given to us by the Imams themselves. Again, rarely do we have recorded ziyara to be recited for these holy personalities. Imam Hussein alayhi salam is exceptional. For the other Imams, there is a general ziyara. Jami'a kabira, jami'a saghira.

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So I suggest, if you look at the wordings of this ziyarah, perhaps it can give us an idea of what is it about this woman that makes her so exceptional and special. السلام على آدم نبي نوح على آدم صفي الله نوح نبي الله إبراهيم خليل الله موسى كليم الله عيسى روح الله and محمد حبيب الله. Look at the adab that we are taught. Before you go and say, I've come, Bibi, assalamu alaykum. No. You first start with sending salam on all the prophets before her. The major prophets. One. Two. Assalamu ala on the last prophet. Muhammad ibn Abdullah. Khayri khalqillah. Khatam al-Nabiyyin. Three. Assalamu ala aliyyin. Amir al-Mu'mineen. And then the Holy Lady Fatima, Sayyidati Nisa al-Alameen. Four, Imam Ridha alayhi salam teaches us then to send salam on all the Imams, beginning from Al-Hasan wal-Husayn down till the 12th Imam. And every Imam is mentioned by name and a particular characteristic. Ali ibn al-Husayn, Sayyid al-Abideen. 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Once we have paid respect to all the holy ones, then we turn attention to this holy lady. السلام عليك يا بنت the father's name Musa? No. السلام عليك يا بنت رسول الله. I always keep on saying this. The Quran makes a difference between a biological son and a spiritual son. You can have a son or a child born from a prophet and the prophet is told he's not your child. You can have a non-prophet who comes and follows the prophet and he's accepted, he is minna. This assalamu alayki ya binta rasulillah and binta amir al-mu'mineen and binta fatima and binta al-hasani wal-husayni wa ali ibn al-husayn and muhammad ibn ali all down to Musa ibn Ja'far is not the biological relationship. There were many children Imam Musa ibn Ja'far had. It's the spiritual connection. The most powerful lesson therefore I learn when I go and make ziyarah. Oh Allah, there is no limit to your grace. It can flow down anywhere. It came to this woman because of her spiritual connection to her forefathers. One. Two. Assalamu alayki ya binta waliyillah. 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Assalamu alayki ya ammata waliyillah. She's got three biological relationships special to her. They're all connected to the Ma'soom. Her father was a Ma'soom, the 7th Holy Imam. Her brother was a Ma'soom, the 8th Holy Imam. Her nephew, she was the paternal aunt of the 9th Holy Imam. These relationships, again, not biological, it's the spiritual connection. Even me and you, the lesson is this, even me and you, can seek the special grace of God and increase our spirituality and raise ourselves to a level that we are accepted to become minna ahl al-bayt. Number two. Number three. Excuse me. Next slide, please. As'alullaha. Then the ziyarah turns his attention that if you have achieved so much spirituality, I also yearn for that spirituality. I want to get close. عَرَّفَ اللَّهُ بَيْنَنَا وَبَيْنَكُمْ. May Allah bring us together. On the day of judgment, may we recognize you
and you recognize

recognize us. Recognition is not going to be on the physical features on the day of judgment. Kwa sababu, on the day of judgment, we may not appear in our physical appearance. Our appearance will be something else. Because it is the inside that shows itself on the day of judgment. If internally I have recognized who she is, and spiritually she has accepted me, عَرَّفَ اللَّهُ بَيْنَنَا وَبَيْنَكُمْ فِي الْجَنَّةِ, definitely that acquaintance will take place. One. 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And we want to be raised in the company of your grandfather. It's not easy to claim, please raise me up, O Allah, in the company of the Prophet. Simple example. When we go to sleep and we see dreams, the content of our dreams are primarily determined by the actions we have had the previous day. If they were good, we prepare the facilitation of seeing good dreams. Conversely, you hear lies, you speak lies, you watch movies with violence, with sinful behavior, and they've got a powerful impact on the brain, on the mind. And during sleep, the brain revisits. As you try to fall to sleep and you're losing control of yourself now, and your inner soul now is taking control, it is those thoughts and those ideas that are now going to control the content of your dream. Oh Lord, sleep is a small example of death. Oh Lord, when I die and I wake up, I want to be in the company of the Prophet. Haiwezekani. If during the daytime in the dunya, the daytime here would be the whole lifetime in the dunya, the only thing I kept on feeding my mind and brain and soul was all the negative, evil role models. When I close my eyes in death, the only thing that will bombard me, my desires, my yearnings, my likings, my dislikings, my addictions, my cravings, will be for those whom I love, appreciate, and I'm impressed with. وَحَشَرَنَا فِي زُمْرَتِكُمْ. May Allah raise us in your company. Oh Lord, give me the tawfiq in this dunya to always keep them as my role models. That's how I'll be in their company. وَأَوْرَدَنَا حَوْضَ نَبِيِّكُمْ وَسَقَانَا بِكَأْسِ جَدِّكُمْ مِنْ يَدِ عَلِيِّ بْنِ أَبِي طَالِبٍ. And bring us O Lord, on the day of judgment, to the cistern, to the hawd of Kawthar. And next slide, please. And enable us to drink from that hawd of the Prophet, but with the hands of Imam Ali alayhi salam, who gives us that cup. The drink of hawd Kawthar could be the representation of all the teachings of the Ahlul Bayt, their lifestyle, their role model, their examples, their instructions, their wisdom. The representation is in the form of Kawthar. But to reach this Kawthar, we need to take a dip into it. We are told by Imam Ali's hand, it should be passed to us. If we take the teachings from the treasure house, through the process of Imam Ali, through the medium of Imam Ali alayhi salam, then and only then, on the day of Qiyamah, when the reality comes out, we shall be able to drink from that cup. Otherwise, there is ghislin, and there is dari'ah, and there is zakum, which are the representations of the evil.

evil thoughts and the evil character and the evil behavior. Let's pray to Allah to get the tawfiq, to be able to remind ourselves of the extraordinary position and personality of this woman. She is not dead. Even today, she continues to guide. How many people go for Hajj? 2 million, 3 million. How many go for Umrah? Few extra million. Total statistics, maybe per year, there are about 7 million Muslims who go for Hajj. According to reports coming from Qom, per annum there are 14 million Zuwar who come for the Ziyarah to Qom. And and Qom is not a place to go and visit. It's not a tourist place. For those who have been to Qom years ago, before the revolution, it's located in a desert place. It's dry. It is hot. The water is not tasty. It doesn't have facilities. Lakini. What is the explanation? 14 million people. They're thirsty for something, and there's someone who can give that drink. The sick who cannot be tended anywhere else are getting shifa there. Those who are needy and are not getting their needs fulfilled elsewhere, this BB has the power to take it from the unlimited source and give it. This is physical, more important, spiritual. Like I said, those 80-year-old best brains of the Shia world, they go there humbly and keep on saying, Assalamu alayki, ya Fatima, ishfa'i li fil jannah. Assalamu alaykum wa rahmatullah.

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